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0: 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National
1: Radio News. Good morning, I'm Laura Devoy. The New South Wales Premier has paid tribute to two marine rescue volunteers who died while responding to an incident in northern New South Wales. About 6:15 last night, emergency services responded to reports a yacht was in difficulty near the South Ballina breakwall. The body of a man was located on the sand nearby. A Marine Rescue New South Wales vessel with 6 crew members on board capsized while crossing the Ballina Bar. 2 people were killed and 4 taken to hospital. Chris Minns says emergency services workers and volunteers often put their own lives on the line to help others.
2: It's part and parcel of the Australian character that you would do that for your neighbour, for your community member, for someone in your neighbourhood. But it's just such a challenging time for this wonderful organisation when it happens.
1: The tax discount, which exempts electric vehicles from the fringe benefits tax, will be wound back. From April 2027, the exemption will apply to EVs under $75,000, with those above that threshold to be taxed at 75% of the usual rate. From April 2029, all EVs will be taxed at 75%. Energy Minister Chris Bowen says he doesn't expect the changes will affect the take-up of electric vehicles. An outbreak of diphtheria has spread to 164 people. Diphtheria is an infectious respiratory disease which is spread through coughing and sneezing and can, in severe cases, lead to death. Chief Medical Officer Professor Michael Kidd has today confirmed there are 103 cases in the Northern Territory, 55 in Western Australia, 4 in South Australia and 2 in Queensland. Professor Kidd told the ABC vaccinations can help.
3: We do know that most cases are mild, and this is due to most infected people having had immunisation to protect them from diphtheria. Vaccination offers very strong protection against the severe effects of the toxin, but it doesn't always prevent people being able to be infected and transmit to other people.
1: Schools in the United Arab Emirates are returning to remote learning this week in the wake of Iran's latest attack. The UAE says multiple missiles were launched by Tehran overnight. Some were intercepted while others fell into the sea. The Ministry of Education has announced public and private schools and nurseries would operate remotely for the rest of the week for safety reasons. Women are being encouraged to prioritise their hearing health. A survey found fewer than a third of women have their hearing checked at least every 3 years, compared to half of men. Karen Hirschhausen from Hearing Australia is encouraging women to put their hearing health first and seek professional help.
4: Hearing checks are quick and they're quite easy. And if help is needed, there are many simple, affordable and discreet options available that can really lead to improved confidence, improved connection and quality of life.
1: Midwives across Australia are being celebrated on this International Day of the Midwife. The theme is 1 million more midwives, representing the global shortage of nearly 1 million midwives. The campaign is calling for investment in and recognition of midwives as vital healthcare providers, education, skills development and resources, and ensuring midwives have influence over decisions that affect their work and communities. Turning to sport, West Tigers fullback Jareem Buller has re-signed with the club. The 24-year-old has played 64 games for the Tigers since making his NRL debut in 2023. He'll remain at the club until at least the end of 2030.
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5: 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All praise is due to Allah, and may Allah raise the rank of Prophet Muhammad, peace be upon him, and protect his nation from that which he fears for them. Dear brothers and sisters in Islam, let us first have the proper intention in our hearts to attend the lesson for the obedience of Allah subhanahu wa ta'ala. We are going to start today talking about pilgrimage, al-hajj. We'll talk in general. Then after that, we start talking in detail about the integrals of Al-Hajj, the obligations of Al-Hajj, Al-Wajibat, and the optional rewardable deeds of Al-Hajj, As-Sunan. First of all, let us talk about the merit of Al-Hajj. The merit of Al-Hajj is mentioned in the hadith of the Prophet sallallahu alayhi wa sallam, narrated by Al-Bukhari, in which the Prophet sallallahu alayhi wa sallam said, "Man hajja falam yarfuth walam yafsuq kharaja min dhunubihi ka yawma waladathu ummuhu." This hadith means, whoever performs Hajj and he doesn't have, while being in the state of ihram, sexual intercourse, and does not commit a major sin, he will be washed off his sins, as if he is a newborn baby. The newborn baby has no sins. The one who performs Hajj in a way that it is considered as Hajj Mabrur, his sins will be wiped out for him, the major sins and the minor sins. And this merit is only for Al-Hajj. This merit does not exist in a prayer and does not exist in fasting. And this does not mean that pilgrimage, Al-Hajj, is better than praying. No. Prayer is better than Al-Hajj. Having a special merit does not make that deed better than another deed that doesn't have that specific merit in it. When we say that there is a special merit in Al-Hajj, when it is Mabrur, which is, it wipes out the major and the minor sins for one, that does not make Al-Hajj better than prayer. Prayer is still better than Al-Hajj and better than fasting. In a hadith narrated by Al-Bukhari as well, the Prophet sallallahu alaihi wasallam was asked about the best of all deeds. The Prophet sallallahu alaihi wasallam replied, to believe in Allah and His Messenger. Then they asked, what comes next? Then the Prophet said, performing the prayers in the due time. Prayer is better than Al-Hajj, but Al-Hajj has a special merit. The Prophet sallallahu alaihi wasallam said, الصلوات الخمس كفارات لما بينهن ما لم تغش الكبائر. That means if you perform the five obligatory prayers, the minor sins committed between every two prayers will be wiped out. So if you are performing the prayer in the proper way, you are fulfilling the integrals and you are avoiding the invalidators of the prayer. If it were to happen that you commit minor sins between any of these two obligatory prayers, let's say between Zuhr and Asr, Asr and Maghrib, these minor sins will be wiped out when you perform the next prayer. The minor sins, not the major sins, the minor sins. The Prophet said, مَا لَمْ تُغْشَ الْكَبَائِرِ, unless major sins are committed. Because the major sins will not be wiped out by just performing the five obligatory prayers. Al-Hajj, however, if performed as the Prophet sallallahu alaihi wasallam described to be Hajj Mabrur, then it wipes out the major and the minor sins. This is a special merit that Allah subhanahu wa ta'ala specified Al-Hajj with. So when Al-Hajj

rewards from Allah subhanahu wa ta'ala, fulfilling this act of obedience for the sake of Allah only. Not to be said about him that he is Hajj. Because many people, unfortunately, they go and they perform Hajj. If they come back, if you don't call him Hajj, they have a fight with you. They don't accept from you not to call him Hajj. And it happened. One person went, performed Hajj. When he came back, one person called him after his eldest son, Abu Fulan. He got very upset. He said to him, I spent thousands of dollars. I went to that place to perform Hajj. And now you are not calling me Hajj? He got upset. If his intention was to be called Hajj after he comes back from this act of obedience, that means he's seeking the praise of people. He wants people to praise him. And if he has that intention, his Hajj will not be considered as mabrur. He doesn't even get one single unit of reward. Not even one hasana, because his intention was not sincere. His intention was to seek praise of people. For that reason, he won't get any hasana for what he does. That's why the first condition, his intention has to be purely for the sake of Allah subhanahu wa ta'ala only. And a person cannot combine the two intentions. He cannot say, yeah, I want the rewards from Allah subhanahu wa ta'ala, and at the same time, I want people to praise me. If he has that dual intention in his heart to have both, seeking both the rewards from Allah and the praise of people, also he won't get any single reward. His intention has to be purely for the sake of Allah subhanahu wa ta'ala. That's the first condition. Second condition, the money used to perform this act of obedience has to be from halal source. Imagine he stole money and he used that stolen money to go and perform Hajj. His Hajj will not be considered as Hajj Mabrur. His money that is this person using to perform this act of obedience must be from a halal source. That's the second condition. The third condition, he has to perform a proper Hajj without committing a major sin during the state of Ihram. If he commits a major sin during the state of Ihram, then this person will not get al-Hajj al-Mabrur. Any sin that is being agreed upon by the scholars of Islam to be a major sin, if committed while the person is in the state of Ihram, will render the Hajj as not Mabrur. Any major sin, such as swearing at a Muslim unjustly, this is a major sin. The Prophet sallallahu alaihi wasallam said, Sibabul Muslim fusuq. To swear at a Muslim unjustly is a major sin. And in the hadith regarding al-Hajj, the Prophet sallallahu alaihi wasallam said, Man hajja falam yarfuth walam yafsuq. So he doesn't commit a major sin. And here, by swearing at a Muslim unjustly, this person has committed a major sin. His Hajj will not be considered as Hajj Mabrur. So he won't get the merit specified in the hadith. That means his major and minor sins will not be wiped out for him because he committed a major sin while in the state of Ihram. Also, stealing. If someone steals of someone else during the state of Ihram, while being in the state of Ihram during performing the acts of Al-Hajj, then by committing this awful act, his Hajj will not be considered as Mabrur. So he has to

avoid, while being in the state of ihram, all the major sins. All the major sins. If a person fulfills these conditions and performs a proper hajj, his hajj will be considered as mabrur, and his major and minor sins will be wiped out for this person. It's a great merit. It's a great merit for this person. That's why, if, for instance, you took money of people unjustly and you want to go to perform hajj, if you want all these sins to be wiped out for you, you have to give him back the money before you go and perform hajj. If you borrowed some money from a person and you want to perform hajj and the debt is due, then you have to ask that person's permission before you go to hajj, because the debt is due and this person is asking you to pay him back what you borrowed from him. If you want to go to hajj, you cannot neglect him, because Islamically, if you want to pay him off his money, then you won't be able to perform hajj. You are not obligated to perform hajj in this case. If you want to delay paying him off until you come back from hajj, then you have to ask for his permission, because you are delaying him and the debt is due. But if the debt is deferred, let us say, till 1st of March 2009, for instance, and you have about 3 months to pay him back, then you are allowed to go perform hajj and come back, save some money, pay him off what you borrowed from him. But if the debt is due and he's asking you to pay him his money, in this case, if you want to go, you have to ask for his permission. Ask him first. If he allows you, you can go. If he says, no, I want my money, you give him his money. If you are not left with enough money to go and perform this act of worship, Islamically, you are not considered as obligated to perform hajj. Then you save money. Maybe next year you will be able to go and perform hajj. The scholars of Islam said that every prophet after Prophet Ibrahim alayhi salam has performed hajj. And Ibrahim alayhi salam, after he finished building the Kaaba with his son Ismail, Allah ordered him to announce to people to come and perform pilgrimage. Mecca at that time was deserted of people. No people at that time were living in Mecca. It was a deserted area. He built the Kaaba as ordered by Allah subhanahu wa ta'ala. Then he was ordered to announce to people to come and perform hajj. He said, oh Allah, how would I be able to make everyone hear my call? And Allah revealed to Prophet Ibrahim alayhi salam that you have to call to announce, and Allah will make your call reach every person. So he announced and he said, oh people, come and perform hajj. The scholars of Islam said that everyone at that time was able to hear his call. Even those who were in the wombs of the mothers were able to hear that call. And they said as well that everyone who heard the call of Ibrahim alayhi salam to go and perform hajj in this life will go and perform hajj. Because as you know, souls were created before bodies. Now there are souls that are already created for the people who are going to be born in the future. The souls are already created, and there is an angel, the angel of womb, when the baby, the fetus in the womb, completes 4 months, 120 days, that angel would bring that soul, as ordered by Allah,
and would place the soul inside the fetus, inside the womb of that lady. So souls are already created. So every soul that heard the call of Ibrahim alayhi salam will perform Hajj before the day of judgment. So Hajj is a great act of worship, and it has integrals, obligations, wajibat, and sunan, optional, rewardable acts. Before we talk about them, we have to drive your attention to something that is very important. Now, according to Imam Shafi'i radiallahu anhu, an integral is called al-fard, al-rukun, and al-wajib in other than Hajj. So in other than the matter of al-Hajj, according to Imam al-Shafi'i, when you say this is rukun, that means it's fard, that means it's wajib. But when you are talking and referring to Hajj, rukun and al-fard are the same, but al-wajib is something different. Al-wajib is less than al-fard and al-rukun. Al-rukun, the integral, or the obligation, al-fard. When we are referring to al-hajj, is what is, if left, when performing hajj, renders the hajj invalid. So if you miss out any of the integrals, any of the farud of al-hajj, your hajj is invalid. Al-wajib is what is less than the integral and al-farud. You have to do it. You have to do it. But if you miss it out, your hajj is still valid, but you are obligated to substitute it with by slaughtering an animal, edible animal, with the conditions we are going to mention, inshallah. So the rukun, the integral, if left when performing al-hajj, your hajj is invalid. Even if you slaughter like a camel, if you slaughter a cow, and you distribute its meat to poor people, that does not substitute and reimburse what you have missed from the integrals of Hajj. Al-wajib can be reimbursed by slaughtering an edible animal, but if left without an excuse, is sinful. So if you leave one of the wajibs of the Hajj without an excuse, you are sinful, and then you have to reimburse it by substituting, leaving out this wajib by slaughtering an edible animal. The last thing, which is a sunnah, the optional rewardable deed, are amongst the deeds or the acts of al-hajj that are rewardable if performed, but if missed out, one is not sinful. And he doesn't have to slaughter an animal to substitute it or to reimburse what he has missed. They are optional. Like, for instance, imagine a person performed Hajj completely, but he did not go to Medina to visit the grave of Prophet Muhammad sallallahu alaihi wasallam. His Hajj is valid, but missing out going to Medina to visit the Prophet sallallahu alaihi wasallam, he missed a great deal of rewards. But he wouldn't be considered as sinful for not doing so, and his Hajj is valid. So it does not affect the validity of his Hajj, but he missed out a great deal of rewards. Before we start talking about these matters, let us discuss the one who is the one that is obligated
to perform Hajj. The one who is obligated to perform Hajj is the one who is Muslim, pubescent, sane, free, able to perform Hajj. When I say able, the ability is categorized into two categories. Physically is able, and financially he is able. Now physically, that means he is not paralyzed. If someone is paralyzed, he cannot go and perform Hajj. He is, let us say, he has some problems that he has to go to the hospital every day for his kidney problems. He can't miss out one day. If he misses out one day, he's gone. This person physically cannot go and perform Hajj. Now financially, the person has to have what is sufficient for him to go, perform Hajj, and come back to his home country, without leaving his dependents, without adequate food, clothing, and shelter until he comes back. So after providing his dependents, like his wife and children, with adequate food, clothing, and shelter, what is enough for them, until he goes, performs Hajj, then he comes back to his home country. If a person has what is more than, what is sufficient to support his dependents with the basics, while he's away, if one has what is more than these basics and his money, by that money, there is extra money, he can go perform Hajj and come back, then this person is considered as obligated to perform Al-Hajj. There is another type of ability the scholars mentioned, and that ability they discussed in their books, and they gave examples about it, is that, for instance, if there is an enemy on the way, if that person were to travel to Mecca to perform Hajj, on the way, people will attack him and kill him. So he has a fear for himself. He might be killed on the way if he goes to Hajj. This person is not classified as able to perform Hajj. Or on the way there are bandits, for instance. They attack people and he doesn't feel safe to go to perform Hajj on the way. Such a person is not obligated to perform Hajj. Now when the road is secure and safe, and he has the money that is sufficient for him to go perform Hajj and come back, on top of providing his dependents with adequate food, clothing, and shelter until he comes back, this person is considered as able to perform Hajj, and thus he is obligated to. Also, the one that we mentioned, the one who has debts, and if he were to pay the debts off, he won't be left with sufficient money that would be enough for him to go, sufficient for him to go perform Hajj and come back. This person is not classified as able to perform Hajj. So this is in general the main things about the one who is obligated to perform
Hajj. And Allah subhanahu wa ta'ala knows best. We say La ilaha illallah 3 times.

The Creed of al-Tahawi, written by the scholar Abu Ja'far al-Tahawi, is a summary of the Creed of Ahl-Sunnah wal-Jama'ah and is in accordance with the doctrine of the scholars of Islam, Abu Hanifa al-Nu'man ibn Thabit al-Kufi, Abu Yusuf Ya'qub ibn Ibrahim al-Ansari, and Abu Abdullah Muhammad ibn al-Hasan al-Shaybani. May Allah reward them all for their good deeds. Statement number 8. Imam al-Tahawi says, Allah is al-Hayy, who does not die, and Allah is al-Qayyum, who does not sleep. Explanation. Al-Hayy means alive. Allah is attributed with an eternal and everlasting life, which does not resemble our lives. It is not dependent on the combination of flesh, blood, bones, and soul. Al-Qayyum means everlasting. Allah is not overcome by exhaustion, sleep, or death. Statement number 9. Imam al-Tahawi says, Allah is the Creator, Al-Khaliq, with no need of the creation. Explanation. Allah created the creation without Him, Allah, benefiting from them or warding any harm of Himself by them. He created them to manifest His power. Hence, all the creations are an indication of the power of Allah. Statement number 10. Imam al-Tahawi says, Allah is the one who provides all sustenance without any effort. Ar-Raziq. Explanation. Allah creates without resorting to movement, instrument, or contact. Hence, without any labor, Allah provides His creation with their needs. Statement number 11. Imam al-Tahawi says, Allah inflicts death without fee and resurrects without toil. Explanation. Allah inflicts death on His slaves, not fearing to be harmed by them. On the other hand, Allah brings His slaves into existence, and with an equal ease, He inflicts death on them and brings them back to life. Statement number 12. Imam al-Tahawi says, Allah, having His attributes, existed eternally before His creation. By creating them, He did not gain an attribute which was not His before creating them, as He, Allah, having His attributes, has been in eternity, so He, Allah, will forever remain. Explanation. The self of Allah is eternal, that is, without a beginning. He is attributed with perfect attributes which are eternal. It is confirmed textually and mentally that Allah is eternal. In the Quran, Allah says in Ayah 3 of Surah Al-Hadid, هو الأول والآخر, which means, He, Allah, is the eternal and the everlasting. Had Allah not been eternal, He would have been a creation who needs a creator. This contradicts Godhood. Similarly, all of Allah's attributes are eternal, or else Allah Himself would be created. After He created the heavens, earth, angels, and other creations, Allah did not acquire an additional attribute. And Allah knows best.

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Praise be to Allah and may Allah raise the rank of Prophet Muhammad. Prophet Muhammad was born in Mecca in Arabia in the 6th century, about 1400 years ago. His father was Abdullah, the son of Abdul Muttalib, the son of Hashim, the son of Abdi Manaf from the tribe of Quraysh, the head of the Arab tribes. His father died while his mother was still pregnant with him. His mother Amina died when he was 6 years old. After the death of his mother, he was raised by his grandfather, who was the head of Quraysh. His grandfather died when he was 8 years old. Then his uncle Abu Talib took care of him and supported him. Prophet Muhammad received the revelation at 40 years old while living in Mecca and stayed therein after that for 13 years. Then God ordered him to emigrate to Al-Madinah, so he did and lived there for 10 years before he died therein at the age of 63. He was buried in Al-Madinah and it is rewardable to visit his grave there. Prophet Muhammad revived the call for Islam after Jesus was raised and after none of the Muslim followers of Jesus were alive on earth. Prophet Muhammad conveyed that there will be no new prophet after him and Jesus will come back before the day of judgment to rule according to his teachings, meaning according to the teachings of Muhammad. The descent of Jesus from the sky was also revealed to the prophet in the Quran. Quran spoke about other prophets like Noah, Abraham, Ismail, Isaac, Jacob, Joseph, Moses, Aaron, David, Solomon, and Jesus. All of those prophets were prophets of Islam. They were Muslims. Solomon was Muslim, Moses was Muslim, Jesus was Muslim, Muhammad was Muslim. Prophet Muhammad, may Allah raise his rank, exerted successful efforts in calling for Islam and was supported by Allah with miracles. By that, Prophet Muhammad proved to others that he is a prophet and truthful. Before the death of Prophet Muhammad, his companions reached about 100,000 Muslims. Today, the Muslims are about 1 billion. Since the time of Prophet Muhammad, Muslims have kept one generation after the other, conveying the teachings and following the rulings of Prophet Muhammad. Believing in Islam is not valid if one does not believe in Prophet Muhammad. Believing in Islam also is not valid from the one who says, I believe in Muhammad but not in Jesus, or I believe in Muhammad and Jesus but not Moses. No. When we say, I bear witness that Muhammad is the messenger of Allah, we mean by that we believe in Muhammad and we believe in all the prophets before Muhammad. But we apply the laws revealed to Muhammad because this era of time is the era in which Muhammad is the prophet. Someone cannot be Muslim if he claims that he believes in Muhammad but denies the message of Jesus or Moses or Noah or Abraham. Muslims are the only people who believe in all the prophets. Peace be upon them all. We love Muhammad and we love Jesus. We love Moses, we love Abraham, we love all the prophets of Allah. We respect all the prophets of Allah, but we apply the rules revealed to Prophet Muhammad. Why? Because the prophet of this time is Muhammad, peace be upon him.

0: التويم اف ام سبونسر.
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2: Welcome back to Perspectives. Today I'm joined by Valerie Chidiak and Ariana Hagigi, editors of the student newspaper of the University of Sydney. Thank you for joining me both today. Can you tell us a bit about your background and how you began your role at Honeysuit?
3: So I'm Ariana. I'm half Indian and Iranian, but I grew up in Australia, and I just got started with the student newspaper when I was on, like, in my first year on campus. I just messaged the Oniswa page on Facebook and asked if, like, how to start writing for it. And then I was, like, connected with an editor who was very sweet, and she was in her final year of university, and she was, like, a very nice mentor to me. She was also, like, my first friend at uni. And so then she just encouraged me to write for the newspaper, and I found out different opportunities through that, like, you can review plays on campus and off campus and that kind of thing. So I got started with that, and then I was writing for a couple of years and then sort of fell into the role of editor. But also you have to, I'm sure Valerie will explain as well, you have to create this team that you edit with. So I did that after writing for a couple of years.
4: So I'm Valerie. I'm Lebanese. And in my first year as well of uni, I think when I first started, I followed like a bunch of pages on social media related to the university, and one of them was the newspaper.
2: Yeah.
4: So then when they put out a call out for people to write for the paper, I like immediately registered just to kind of like be a part of campus life. And so at first it was just like you'd pitch an article to your editor, you know, when you feel like you have something to say or like there's a prompt that speaks to you. And so it was a very like casual thing. And so I did that for 2 years, and it was sometime in my second year where I was actually approached by Ariana when she was forming her ticket for the incoming editors. And so, like, I had not expected or wanted to be an editor at all. But like when I was approached, it was a very like nice opportunity and something that aligned with like what I'd like to do. And so we like began that journey of like navigating the ticket, and there was like SRC elections. And we were provisionally elected because the like second ticket kind of withdrew. And so then we were officially the editors for the following year.
2: Yeah. So how does one go about becoming an editor?
3: Yeah, it's a very strange process, and it's unique to Sydney Uni because I think the other student newspapers at different newspapers at different universities actually have it a lot better, because they'll like elect people personally, or it'll just be the members of the student newspaper community who vote. Like, that all makes a bit more sense. But the Sydney University version is like weirdly, like allegedly democratic, and they want the whole student community to vote in the student newspaper editor team. But majority of the student community obviously don't know even what Oniswa is, or don't know who the people who want to edit are. So the way you have to do it is you have to run for this election in a team of 10. So people like form teams pretty much by just like banding together with like acquaintances from class or like people whose writing you really enjoy. So that's happened. Like, I was reading Valerie's articles in the newspaper, and I thought, I wonder if she'd want to edit. These are really great articles.
2: Yeah.
3: And then, yeah, you form as a team of 10 and you run in this election. Unfortunately, there aren't many elections anymore where there are two teams running against each other, purely because, sadly, because of like dwindling campus culture and COVID and stuff like that, less people want to edit the newspaper. And I think also people aren't too keen on the election itself. So every year, pretty much, like, the 10 people who want to edit kind of get to edit. They just have to sort it out themselves on who is on that team of 10.
2: Yeah. So what's the difference between writing and editing?
4: That's a good question. So writing, obviously, you know, you're in charge of, like, let's say you're just a writer. You're basically just pitching to your editor. So each editor has a group of reporters that they're responsible for. And you pitch to them, like, I want to write about X, Y, Z. This is happening right now. You pitch to them, and then we as editors then have a meeting, and we decide what pitches go through for the print edition. And sometimes we may decide that some pitches might be good for online only. And so if you're just writing, you're only responsible for writing your article. And you can also write, you know, like, there's other opportunities where it's like reviews for like plays, movies, music shows, art shows, stuff happening on campus. Also, there's opportunities for like news coverage, whether that be like also things happening on campus or even just more like local stuff, like protests. So, yeah, there's a bit of a distinction in terms of like editors have more of a role to not just write, but also refine the work of their reporters, you know, edit. We do multiple edits on articles. We're also responsible as editors for different working parts of the newspaper. So we've got, you know, administration, like manning the emails. We're responsible for the design. We're responsible for social media. And also just planning and organizing events related to the paper, which I'm sure Ariana will speak about. One of them was the student media conference. So yeah, we kind of have like multiple roles within the editor role, whereas a writer kind of has that freedom to just focus on writing and, you know, broadening what they would like to write about. And yeah.
2: Mm. So how much of your work involves, you know, mentoring young writers, and how does this improve your craft?
3: That's also a really good question. So as editors, there's a team of 10 of us, and then we divide up the reporting pool so that each of us have, like, we're the dedicated editor for these reporters.
2: Mm.
3: And the reason why we do that is so, like, each writer feels like they have a port of call, or, like, also just to, like, make sure it's an evenly allocated workload as much as possible. So this means each of us have a group of probably like 20 reporters. Of those 20, not everyone is like as Valerie said, people come at it from very different angles and capacities.
2: Yeah.
3: Some writers want to write every week, and then they're, you know, messaging me for ideas and workshopping and brainstorming. And some writers just want to get one article in a year, and like that's their article. That's totally fine. And so it's just about directing people and making sure that they're sort of meeting their goals for the year. Like if they do want to be writing more, working with them on how that can happen. And often, obviously, as writers, even like when I was writing for Oni, I didn't know how things worked behind the scenes about all the review opportunities that there were, or need for protest coverage. And so as editors, our role is to sort of inform writers of that, so they can sort of take the opportunities that they want to take with the paper. Yeah.
2: Do you feel like there's a lot of restrictions surrounding the type of articles you're allowed to publish on the newspaper?
4: That's an interesting question. Compared to other student newspapers, I would say that we have more freedom in that sense. We do, like, do you want to explain this? Like, just...
3: Yeah. So, like, each student newspaper works quite differently. And so because... So we're funded by the Student Representatives Council, which is like student-led and student-run. And so as a result, is a lot more amenable to the sorts of things that we want to publish and write about. Whereas some of the student newspapers across Australia are run by like the corporatized union boards, like the service provision boards of the university. And they are they're also the marketing organs of the university, and they want to portray a very specific side of uni and campus life. And so they're maybe a lot more wary of articles. And so I know in certain universities, there's been instances of repression where they can't write articles about Palestine, and obviously very important issues that should be written about in student newspapers, because they're already not written about properly in mainstream papers mostly. And whereas Oni fortunately doesn't face that same degree of problem, because our SRC for the most part is very supportive of writing articles like that. But like articles do have to go through like defamation checks and stuff like that. And of course, as with any form of journalism, there are like barriers of what you can publish about people. And
2: yeah,
3: if you don't have enough evidence about something, even like you just can't publish it. So like those sorts of barriers what we face. But fortunately, we don't really face like the political barriers that I know a lot of newspapers do.
2: Yeah, so more on that, what stories do you think are important to be published on the newspaper, and how does this differ from, like, you know, mainstream media channels?
4: Yep, so that's actually where Oni's strength lies. We're able to publish things that maybe don't necessarily get as much focus in mainstream media, or even they might not have a bit of like an insider into it. So for example, stuff that happens on campus, like elections, or so SRC elections or SRC council meetings, that's something that we tend to report on when that happens. And, you know, it's something that's expected, like people expect coverage of like student politics on campus. We also, beyond campus, we do try to cover things that are happening locally. So as mentioned, Palestine protests, or even just like how like the navigating of like Palestine activism in the community, and even just like trying to focus on those voices that may not get as much airtime in the mainstream media. And also just like looking at it from a student perspective, because at the end of the day, we are a student newspaper. But we have like tried to like, you know, expand our coverage to include what is beyond campus, but also still within our scope. So it's still relevant for students. Students will read it and still find it, you know, relevant to what is happening in their own lives. But at the same time, we do have like an audience that is not just students. So sometimes when something happens on campus, for example, we once had, there was this like threat in Fisher Library. And so there was, police came onto campus, and so we were covering that. We were there like first on the scene. And so we had other outlets like 7 News and other mainstream media just like looking at our coverage, or like referring to what we had reported on because we were there. So that's kind of like where we can kind of like draw our strength from and be like that alternative media.
2: Definitely. So for the both of you both are writers. What's your writing process? What does it look like?
3: That's a great question. I think Oni has a very, like, enforces a very certain style of writing because it's a weekly newspaper. So your deadlines are very tight, particularly as an editor. And I find that, like, everyone on the team has perfectionistic tendencies, and we sort of always encourage each other that you sort of have to throw away your perfectionism, otherwise things won't get done. And often we're writing our last-minute articles in, like, 3 hours, like, as we're trying
4: sometimes
3: to land
4: them. Less.
3: Sometimes less. Sometimes less. So my writing process is truly quite just. Obviously, it depends on the article. It is really important wherever you can for articles to have interviews and things like that. So you can sort of try and get those done throughout the week, do your reading, any research you want to do. But when it comes to the actual writing of the article, yeah, it's definitely not perfect, but it's sort of like pumped out, I think. And like that is sort of, I think, the way Oni works. And so it's not anyone's maybe best prose, but that's kind of not what it's meant to be. It's just meant to be like a flash in the pan, like what's happening on campus right now.
2: Yeah.
3: It's less of like a vanity project.
4: Yeah, I agree. And like there is a bit of like chaos to the process, but at the same time, like that's very like beautiful as well, because you're trying to like finalize things in a like shorter span of time. But there is like a beauty in like, you know, being able to like have a faster output and being able to like do multiple things at the same time. Like you could be writing your own article while editing other people's articles. And you're also learning from the process of editing, like what makes a good article, or like, you know, how to like structure things depending on like the formatting, like whether you're writing a news piece or like a culture piece or perspective. There's like tiny things here and there that can be like tweaked. But then also there isn't like a set way to do things. So there's like a freedom in the way you approach your articles. And yeah, personally, like when I'm writing, I tend to like have extra research or like notes done beforehand, even if I'm writing the article last minute. Like I'd like to have some sort of foundation, but usually my process involves a lot of like cutting down because I'm writing way more than is necessary. But like

0: from this infection. So, yeah, it is a very serious one that we need people to understand and try and prevent.
1: Right. How well is RSV currently understood among the general public compared to other respiratory viruses?
0: Yeah, I think the general public really don't know a lot about this virus. Obviously, everyone's heard of the flu, and for the last few years, we've been so focused on COVID that I think a lot of people haven't really thought about any other infections or really been able to take on board a lot of what we've been saying about RSV. So I think a lot of people don't know anywhere near enough about it, and certainly not about how significant it is. And you know, that's going to be one of the challenges now that we have these amazing vaccines available, is if people don't understand how serious the infection is, they're going to be less likely to take up these interventions. And so we do need people to understand RSV is quite common and very serious, in particularly in those people who are more susceptible, and they're the people in whom we now have vaccine options available.
1: It's funny you say that, because I really never heard of it until we received the email from you guys, and I had to look it up and see what it was. And then I went to the doctors yesterday and I saw a commercial about it, promoting it to people of what it is. And I thought, wow, now I know what RSV is. You're publicly sharing it with people to know what it's about.
0: Yeah, exactly. And this is going to be a big part of the, you know, what needs to happen to try and get the message out there, you know, not only about the vaccines, but just how serious the virus is, and that we have excellent tests for it, and, you know, that it's important people do get tested so we do understand how much is out there. But, you know, most importantly, that, you know, people know about the virus and the fact that there's vaccines, and take them up so that we can, you know, reduce the massive impact that this virus has.
1: Yep. Can you tell me what are the typical symptoms of RSV?
0: The challenge with a lot of these nasty respiratory viruses is they all do present fairly similarly. So you can't really tell apart the flu or RSV just on what symptoms people have. So very similar in terms of often starting with respiratory symptoms like a runny nose or sore throat or cough, and then very significant general symptoms like lethargy and fatigue and high fevers, and can progress to nasty lower respiratory tract symptoms like even pneumonia, and also associated with cardiovascular complications and other complications in other organ systems. So in people who do progress to more severe disease, it can truly affect almost every organ in the body.
1: What are the most common severe outcomes you see in older patients with RSV?
0: Yeah, unfortunately, not necessarily common, but very severe. We see people progress to those really nasty lower respiratory tract symptoms and then unfortunately die from this infection. So certainly not as many people as the flu or COVID in terms of the deaths, but a significant enough number that it should be taken very seriously. And, you know, the one of the challenges is that lower respiratory tract infection can persist for quite some time. So I've personally seen many older adults who've had, you know, nasty lower respiratory tract symptoms, not been able to get enough oxygen in and need oxygen support for many weeks after this infection. And, you know, as I've mentioned, then the functional decline that we see as a result of that, often these people need additional assistance and not able to do the same sort of things for many months, if not a year or more after a severe infection.
1: How does RSV spread?
0: It spreads in respiratory droplets. So we know, and we've learnt a lot more about this and what to do about it since COVID. But respiratory droplets, and that doesn't mean you have to have a terrible cough to be infectious. Obviously, those sort of symptoms can help the spread to happen more readily. But even talking and breathing can be enough to expel droplets that have the virus in it. And if somebody breathes those in, or if they come in physical contact with those particles and then touch their face and their mucous membrane, so their eyes or mouth, for example, they can be infected that way. So that's why the measures to stop spread, we want anyone who's got active symptoms of a respiratory virus to stay home until they're no longer infectious. And particularly when activity's high, people should be very mindful of, you know, hand hygiene, cough and sneeze etiquette, mask wearing, very effective for this virus as well, and a focus on air quality. Things like ventilation and even air purifiers can reduce the risk of transmission as well.
1: How long does it usually take to recover?
0: The length of time people are impacted is highly variable and does depend on their individual risk. So age is one of those, but also medical problems. If people's immune systems are severely suppressed, it's likely they're going to take weeks and weeks.

0: if not months, to recover. And of course, the other big variable now, if people are vaccinated, they're likely to recover much more quickly and much less likely to get more severe disease as a result of being vaccinated. So in people particularly that are high risk, but even some that aren't, the recovery can be very prolonged and it can take a long time to get back to normal.
1: Right. How can people reduce their risk of catching RSV?
0: The main thing is just having a basic understanding of how it's transmitted through those respiratory particles and doing all the basic things we've talked about forever in terms of controlling the spread of those sorts of infections. So hand hygiene is really important. People who are infected, we want to stay home till they're not exhibiting those same symptoms suggesting they're most infectious. Cough and sneeze etiquette, for example, is important. Mask wearing should be something we consider more and more, as well as a focus on air quality. And that can be as simple as ventilation, keeping doors and windows open, or even having air purifiers that we know are a really important tool to reduce the risk of respiratory viral infection. Sorry, I didn't mention vaccination there. That's the most important, perhaps. So the vaccine these days, obviously, is the most important way people can reduce their risk as well.
1: What does the new RSV vaccine do, and how does it work in simple terms?
0: In simple terms, we've taken a little bit off the surface of the virus, and we use that to train people's immune systems to be ready to ward off this infection before they see it. So it's a way of preparing the immune system to be able to respond more rapidly and more strongly to reduce the impact of this infection. So it does go a very long way to reducing the risk of infection. And although that's not 100% in people that are still potentially infected after being vaccinated, their risk of severe disease goes down dramatically. So it's going to stop a lot of people getting RSV, and in those that do it, who have had the vaccine, they're going to get a much less severe illness as a result of being vaccinated. So it really does work well at reducing particularly severe disease, but also milder disease as well.
1: Sorry about that.
0: Yeah, no problem.
1: How effective is the new vaccine?
0: Yeah, really effective. And, you know, there's been lots of really big clinical trials done over a long period of time. And because it's not a completely new vaccine, it's been in use for a little while now, there's lots of real-world evidence that's been compiled to demonstrate that it is really effective. So, you know, we're talking about, you know, very high efficacy rates. You know, obviously in our country, we don't use vaccines that we're not completely confident that they're both safe and highly effective. And, you know, the fact that we now have funding on the National Immunisation Program means it's undergone an additional layer of scrutiny and it's passed that as well to be funded. So it's an incredibly effective vaccine that's also been demonstrated to be very safe as well.
1: Right. Are there any safety concerns associated with the new vaccine?
0: So I would say no, there's no safety concerns. If we had genuine concerns, we simply wouldn't approve, much less use the vaccine. Of course, there are some side effects. Every medical intervention has some side effects associated with it. If the benefits don't far outweigh those side effects, we don't go ahead and use those things. So in this case, the side effects that we might expect are very similar to a lot of other vaccines and should be no surprise, really. So a proportion of people might get a sore arm, so some local side effects, sore arm, bit of swelling, bit of redness at the injection site. And a proportion of people will also have some systemic side effects, and they're sort of things like feeling a little bit fatigued, maybe a headache, maybe even a fever after receiving the vaccine. But the important thing there is those are often mild and very short-lived, and as I say, very similar to what you might expect with most vaccines, to be honest. So there's no significant additional concerns that we need to be worried about.
1: Fantastic. How will the vaccine be delivered to eligible people?
0: So the vaccine is available or approved for people 50 and over who have medical problems. And then in terms of those who can now receive it funded under the National Immunisation Program, commencing around the 15th of May, they're people who are 75 years of age and older, or Aboriginal and Torres Strait Islander people 60 years of age and older. And in terms of where they can get that, a lot of GPs as well as health centres and pharmacies will have the vaccine available. And given we're a few weeks out from that date where it will become available, I'd encourage people to start asking now, because not every pharmacy or GP clinic has these types of vaccines. And so you can start asking around now and potentially even booking in so that you know, when it is available, people can get it shortly thereafter.
1: Mm-hmm. What are the main barriers to uptake you expect? I'll say that again. What are the main barriers to uptake you expect among older Australians?
0: I think one of the biggest challenges is simply awareness. We need people to understand that RSV is a very significant viral infection. It poses very significant risks, particularly for older adults. And we have a vaccine now that's very safe and effective. So they're the points that we need people to understand. They need to know it's serious enough that that the intervention is a good idea for them, and then that this intervention is excellent in terms of its safety and effectiveness, and will become available in a funded way from the 15th of May. And you know, we know older adults, the landscape of vaccines is increasingly complicated. There's lots of different options. And so I think the main way for people to be informed is to go and have a chat to their own trusted healthcare providers, whether it be their pharmacist or and or their GP, to find out some more information that's customised for them and to be able to answer any questions. And, you know, I would think any older adult who does that would find out the information they need to go ahead and get this vaccine, because it truly is one that's really important and very safe and effective.
1: Mm-hmm. What is the key message you want people to understand about RSV?
0: Key message really is this is a serious viral infection. People might not have heard a lot about it because we haven't talked about it as much or had anything we could do about it until recently. We have a great vaccine now, safe and effective, available from 50 years of age, funded on the national program for people 75 and older, or Aboriginal and Torres Strait Islander 60 and older. It works really well. And given the significance of RSV and the problems it causes, we want as many people as possible vaccinated. And also to think about the other viruses that often circulate at the same time, in terms of flu and COVID particularly, and that we have excellent vaccines for those as well. And if the community have high rates of vaccination, the impact of these viruses will be reduced, and the flow-on effects, both in terms of health personally, but also in terms of the healthcare system and its capacity overall, could be truly tremendous if we really get those vaccination rates right up.
1: So will it be introduced on the 15th of May, as you said?
0: My understanding is it should be available in a funded way from the 15th of May. I'd encourage people to have a chat to their GP and pharmacist, because there might be some subtle variation in exactly when individual locations have availability and supply. The announcement for it to be funded, I believe, commences on the 15th of May. But have a chat to your GP or pharmacist and start making those plans now. And in the meantime, look to get your flu and COVID vaccines. And then once you get RSV, you can be protected against the three main respiratory viruses this season.
1: That's fantastic. Is there a last message you'd like to share with our listeners?
0: The main thing is these respiratory viruses we talk about cause an enormous impact across our country, and we really need people to do more to address them. Vaccination is the key, but also just being mindful of measures to reduce transmission, but also to get tested and get treated if you do contract one of these viruses. And you know, the impact of these respiratory viruses far exceeds the road toll and many other things that people are aware of. So if we can try and improve what we do to address them, it will make a huge difference.
1: That is fantastic. Thank you so much, Professor Paul Griffin, for joining us today. It has really been fascinating, and I'm sure our listeners will enjoy it.
0: Thanks very much for having me. It's been a pleasure.
1: Thank you. Bye-bye.
2: Did you enjoy the program? Do you wish we spoke about something different? Let us know your feedback. 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

Welcome back to you, listeners. I hope that you enjoyed this segment on immunisation and vaccines and RSV. SubhanAllah, now it's been out, like I mentioned with the professor. SubhanAllah, they're promoting it because of many sicknesses. Allah yirhamuna, wibad anna, all these viruses. All of a sudden, you hear there's a new virus going on, SubhanAllah. I hope that you did enjoy that segment, and like we did mention, would like to hear your feedback on 0410 830 930. Enjoy this lovely chant, and I'll be back with you with our second segment.

I dedicate this chant to all our lovely listeners out there. And if you are wanting a chant, English or Arabic, you can WhatsApp us. Send us a message on 0410-830-930. And for all those who are listening, would really like to hear from you and let us know what would you like on your favourite station.

0: Praise be to Allah, the Lord of the worlds. May Allah raise the rank of Prophet Muhammad and protect his nation from that which he fears for it. Today, dear listeners, we're going to be talking about a lovely surah from the Quran.
1: Surah Al-Asr. A'udhu billahi minash shaytanir rajim. Bismillahir Rahmanir Rahim. 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
0: means the time Allah adjured by the time, for it contains various wondrous matters and various changes, all of which signify the existence of the Creator. It was said it is an adjuration. It was said it is an adjuration by
1: Salatul Asr,
0: the mid-afternoon prayer, which is the middle prayer of the day. According to the saying of the most of the scholars,
1: Inna al-insana lafi khusr.
0: This is the object of the adjuration.
1: Al-insan
0: is the name of the kind of human beings, and what is meant apparently is the human beings in general. Therefore, it is permissible to exclude from it.
1: لَفِي خُسُر
0: means definitely losing. That is, in terms of that, they will be destroyed and punished.
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0: means except those who believe in Allah and the Messenger and are obedient. The saying of Allah
1: وَتَوَاصَوْا بِالْحَقِّ
0: means they advised one another to adhere to the affirmed matter, which entails the entire goodness, the denial of which is not palatable. That is to worship Allah alone, be obedient to Allah, and follow His books and messengers.
1: وَتَوَاصَوْا بِالصَّبْرِ
0: means and advised one another to be patient with obeying Allah, with refraining from sins, and to be patient with calamities. It was said about the meaning of this surah, if the human being lives for long in this world, he will suffer shortages and weaknesses, except the believers, for the rewards of the deeds they did in their youth and vigor will be recorded for them. It was narrated about a Shafi'i that he said, the surah is sufficient for the people who are mindful for it, contains the standards. If one fulfills, one reaches the utmost of his perfection. One of these standards is to know the true religion. Secondly, to implement accordingly. Thirdly, to teach the one who does not know it. And fourthly, to be patient with learning it, implementing it, and teaching it. At-Tabarani narrated in Al-Awsat,
1: Abu Madina Darimi,
0: a companion, two among the companions of the Prophet, used to not leave one another until one recites on the other.
1: Surah Al-Asr.
0: Until the end. And Allah knows best. Have you ever wondered what it means if you dream of reciting a chapter from the Holy Quran? Today we'll be explaining to you some traditional interpretations.

And that's another lovely chant to all of you out there. And I dedicate it for those who asked for it and they know who they are. I hope that you do enjoy this lovely chant. And I'd like to remind you and myself to read the Fatiha on Ruh al-Hajj Ma'ruf. He left a legacy behind him. May Allah accept his deeds. Wallahi irhamuh.

Inshallah, we will be continuing with this lovely chant. And before we end the show, I'd like to start my last segment with you. And we're going to be talking about Hajj every week. So we're going to make it nice and short and continue with a segment every week. Praise be to Allah, the Lord of the worlds. May Allah raise the rank of Prophet Muhammad and protect his nation from that which he fears for it. Clarifying the rules of Hajj. That is Hajj and Umrah. Hajj and Umrah are obligatory ones during the lifetime. The obligation to perform them accepts being postponed as long as they are performed before death. Hajj and Umrah are obligatory on the free accountable, that is, sane and pubescent Muslim. Hence, they are not obligatory on the original kafir in the sense that they are not demanded from them, while that is non-Muslim, while in the state of being a non-Muslim. Also, they are not obligatory on the slave, whether partially or totally in bondage, nor the impubescent child and insane person. Also, the obligation of performing Hajj and Umrah is conditional to being physically able. That is, if one possesses the means including funds, provisions, and other essential things. To transport oneself to Mecca and back home. If it is in excess of what one needs to cover his debts, appropriate lodging and clothing, and provisions appropriated for those he is obligated to provide for from the time of one's departure until his return. Now, the intervals of pilgrimage or Hajj are six. The first is Al-Ihram, that is to determine in one's heart, I initiate the act of Hajj or Umrah. The second is to stay in Arafah, to transport oneself to Mecca and back home, that is, if it is in excess of what one needs to cover his debts, even if they were deferred debts. Appropriate lodging, even if rented, and appropriate clothing. And his assets must also be in excess of the provisions appropriated for those he is obligated to provide for, such as his wife, destitute parents, and similar dependents from the beginning of his journey to the end. Starting from the time of one's departure to Hajj and Umrah, along with his stay in Mecca, continuing until his return to his hometown. Inshallah, next week we will continue with the integrals. And I hope you have enjoyed this lovely show for today. And I'd like your feedback on 0410 830 930.

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Inshallah, I'll be back with you next week at the same time. 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
1: Bismillah ar-Rahman ar-Rahim. 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All praise is due to Allah, and may Allah raise the rank of Prophet Muhammad, peace be upon him, and protect his nation from that which he fears for them. Dear brothers and sisters in Islam, let us first have the proper intention in our hearts to attend the lesson for the obedience of Allah subhanahu wa ta'ala. Last week we concluded our topic about the attributes of the prophets. We defined the difference between a prophet and a messenger. And we talked about the obligatory attributes to the prophets and the attributes that are impossible to be attributed to the prophets. And we warned you against some of the fabrications about the prophets of Allah. May Allah raise their ranks. Tonight, inshallah, our topic is about al-mu'jiza, the miracle. What is a miracle? A miracle is the way to know that such a person is a prophet. The way that you know that such a person is a prophet is through a miracle. A miracle is a sign, an indication that would testify to that person as being a prophet of Allah, and that is his truthful in everything he's conveying from Allah subhanahu wa ta'ala. Our Prophet Muhammad sallallahu alayhi wa sallam was given the most miracles. Some scholars said the number of miracles that occurred to the Prophet during his lifetime were between 1,000 and 3,000 miracles. And the most honored and glorious miracle is the miracle of Al-Quran. Since the time of the Prophet up to now, more than 1400 years, no one was able to make something similar to the Quran. Although at the time of the Prophet, people used to speak the formal language, the formal Arabic language. You might see a child at that time, 10 years old, speaks proper Arabic, than doctors and professors who are specialized in the Arabic language these days. They were very eloquent in Arabic. Allah subhanahu wa ta'ala challenged them to get something similar to the Quran. They all failed. Then Allah challenged them with 10 surahs of the Qur'an, 10. They failed. They couldn't make 10 surahs. Then Allah challenged them with one surah, and they failed. And the shortest surah in the Qur'an is Surah Al-Kawthar, 3 ayahs. Inna a'tayinaka al-kawthar, fassalli lirabbika wanhar, inna shani'aka huwa al-abtar. They couldn't make a surah like this one. So it is a continuous miracle till the day of judgment. Continuous. From that time up to now, it is still a miracle. Ongoing miracle. No one can make like it. But at the time of the Prophet sallallahu alaihi wasallam, during his life, the miracles that occurred to the Prophet were between 1,000 and 3,000 miracles. Imam al-Shafi'i, may Allah raise his rank, said, Prophet Muhammad sallallahu alaihi wasallam was given the best miracles. The best miracles. And he was given either similar to the miracles that occurred to the previous prophets or something that is greater. So not less. Something more. Once a person said to Imam Shafi'i radiallahu anhu, but Prophet Isa alayhi salam was given the miracle of raising the dead. Then Imam Shafi'i answered by saying, Prophet Muhammad sallallahu alayhi wasallam was given the miracle of making the dead trunk of a palm tree cry for missing the Prophet and longing for the Prophet sallallahu alaihi wasallam when the Prophet left it after they made the pulpit for the Prophet. This is greater. Why? Because a person originally he had life, he had soul in him. So when he died, his soul departed the body. So for that soul to come back to this body, this is not greater than making a dead trunk of a palm tree alive, feeling, having emotions, crying for longing for the Prophet.

went up and started giving the speech. As the Prophet started, all the people on the Prophet's mosque started hearing a voice of someone crying like a baby, child, crying. They chased the source of that crying and they found out that the trunk of the palm tree was crying. The Prophet came down and hugged the dead trunk of a palm tree until it settled and calmed down. Then the Prophet said, I swear by Allah subhanahu wa ta'ala that hadn't I hugged it and calmed it down, it would have continued crying till the day of judgment. So this is a greater, making dead trunk of a palm tree cry as if it's alive, missing the Prophet, longing for the Prophet. That's a greater than raising the dead. That's greater than that matter. So the miracles that were given to Prophet Muhammad sallallahu alaihi wasallam were greater than the miracles that were given to the previous prophets. So one has to give a bit of concern to learn about these miracles. If not all of them, let him learn about many of the miracles of the Prophet. Otherwise, this person will fall short in acquiring such information, and that shouldn't happen. So what is a miracle? It can be defined by four matters. A miracle is an extraordinary matter. So it is an extraordinary matter. Happens to a person who claims to be a prophet. It agrees with his claim, so it supports his claim. That's number three. Number four, cannot be imitated. No one can make the same. So it is an extraordinary matter. Happens to a person who claims to be a prophet, agrees with his claim and cannot be imitated. So first, extraordinary matter, we mean in the ordinary matter such a thing doesn't happen. In the ordinary matter, such a thing doesn't happen. The non-believers of Quraysh said to the Prophet once, if you are a prophet, can you split the moon? Look what a request they ask him. Can you split the moon? And the Prophet sallallahu alaihi wasallam pointed at the moon, and by the power of Allah subhanahu wa ta'ala, the moon got split into two pieces, two parts. One underneath the mountain, one above the mountain. From far, when you look at it, you can see one piece up, one piece down. This is an extraordinary matter. So out of the ordinary, such a thing doesn't happen. It's not an ordinary matter. It is an extraordinary matter. Now, what is considered as strange is not classified Islamically as a miracle. Like, for instance, now they invented aeroplanes. That's a strange thing. They invented rockets. They go to the space. This is a strange thing, but it is not a miracle. They invented the phone. You can talk to someone thousands of kilometers away from you. You can talk to each other, have conversation over the phone. That's a strange thing, but it's not a miracle. Even sometimes, twins might be born attached to each other and they need an operation to be split apart from each other. Doctors will come and they will make that surgery. They will split these two babies and they both survive. Now, they would say as a title, a miracle happened. This is not a miracle. This is something strange. Allah gave them that knowledge, and with that knowledge they were able to split them without killing them. It's a strange thing, but it is not classified as a

0: So what is strange is not classified as a miracle. What is an extraordinary act that would happen to a righteous Muslim is not classified as what? As miracle. We call it karama. So the miracle is an extraordinary act, that's number one, happens to a man who claims to be a prophet. So if a righteous Muslim wali from the awliya, something that is extraordinary happens on his hand, we do not call it a miracle, we call it karama. We call it karama. Some of the followers of Imam Ahmad al-Rifa'i radiyallahu anhu, one of the great righteous Muslims in the past, they were well known of being able to go into the fire without getting burnt. Al-Aswad al-Ansi was a person at the time of the Prophet who claimed prophethood. Al-Aswad al-Ansi. He claimed prophethood, and in his land was Abu Muslim al-Khawlani, one of the righteous scholars and righteous Muslims. He opposed him. Al-Aswad al-Ansi got very upset and he wanted to get rid of him. So he ignited a big fire, huge fire, and he brought Abu Muslim and he ordered his followers to throw Abu Muslim al-Khawlani into that fire. They threw him. He stayed in the fire as if he's having a rest. Then he came out without getting burned. Then he was shocked. Then some said to him, if you want to keep him here, he's going to make all these people against you. So he exiled him out of his land. Umar radiallahu anhu, the second caliph, knew about this incident. What did he say? He said, I thank Allah subhanahu wa ta'ala for making some people in the nation of Prophet Muhammad sallallahu alayhi wa sallam. Things happen to them as that thing that happened to Prophet Ibrahim alayhi salam. So Prophet Ibrahim was thrown into that big fire, huge fire, and it didn't burn him. Abu Muslim al-Khawlani, also they threw him in that big fire and it didn't burn him. So what do we call this? We don't call it a miracle, we call it karama. Because it didn't happen to a man who claims to be a prophet. He's a righteous Muslim. He is a righteous Muslim. Also, one of the non-believers came to a righteous Muslim once and he said to him, what makes your religion right and my religion wrong? Give me proof. That righteous Muslim said to him, take off your cloak. That piece of garment he was wearing, take it off. He took it off. This righteous Muslim took off his cloak as well. He put the cloak of that non-believer inside his cloak and folded it up and he threw it where? In an oven with fire in it. Then he waited a bit, then that righteous Muslim himself went into the oven. And he brought the cloak, his cloak, out. It wasn't burnt because it was from outside. He opened it, unfolded this cloak, and they found that the cloak of the non-believer was burnt inside. Then that non-believer said, Ashhadu an la ilaha illallah wa ashhadu anna Muhammadan Rasulullah. He embraced Islam. He asked for a proof, he gave him a proof why Islam is the true religion. So what do we call such a thing? We call it karama. Our Lady Maryam, may Allah raise her rank. She used to say in the mosque, and whenever Prophet Zakaria used to come to her, he used to see the fruits of summer with her in winter. And he used to see her eating the fruits of winter in summer, vice versa. He asked her, how did he get that? She said, it's from Allah. Allah gives abundantly. So that was an extraordinary thing. It happened to a righteous Muslim, our Lady Maryam. We call this what? Karama. We don't call it mu'ajiza. It's not a miracle. This is a karama. Also, Prophet Sulaiman alayhi salam, when he heard from the bird that there is a lady in Yemen, in Saba, Bilqis, she had a big throne, 80 cubits by 40 cubits, huge, and she was non-Muslim. Bilqis and her people used to worship the sun. So the bird told Prophet Sulaiman about her. Prophet Sulaiman used to have a session during the day. It would last for about 4 hours, and he consulted them. And he said to them, who would bring the throne of Bilqis to me? 80 cubits by 40 cubits. Imagine these days, they can't take it in an aeroplane. Even a big cargo aeroplane, they won't be able to do it. Even big trailer, that's very hard. 80, that means 40 meters. By 40 by 20, 40 by 20, it's like a building. They're gonna transport a building from one place to another. Who would bring me that throne? One of the jinn, from the senior jinn, the non-believers, said to Prophet Sulaiman, I can get it to you before you finish your session. So before the end of your session, you'll find it here. Then one of the righteous Muslims amongst the human beings, called Asif ibn Barkhiya, said to Prophet Sulaiman, I can get it before you return your sight. That means if you look at something, then you return your sight, before, like in a blink of an eye. In other words, I can get it to you. And that what happened, in a blink of an eye, he was able to bring that big, huge throne from Yemen to Palestine. That's mentioned in the Quran. So this karama, this extraordinary thing that happened to this righteous Muslim, Asif ibn Barkhiya, is called what? Karama, not a miracle. A miracle, mu'ajiza, it happens only to the prophets. So a miracle is an extraordinary act. It happens to a person who claims to be a prophet. Number three, it supports and agrees with his claim. It supports and agrees with his claim. The Prophet sallallahu alaihi wasallam in the battle of Badr was told about Qatada ibn Nu'man, who was hit with a sword. They hit his eye with a sword and it dangled out. It was suspended with maybe a very thin vessel that's connecting the eye. That's it. So it's all out now on his cheek. Nothing holding his eye to his face except that one narrow vein. So obviously they won't be able to put it back. They thought, okay, let us cut it off and that's it. Then they said, let us ask the Prophet first. They came to the Prophet and they asked him. The Prophet said, don't do it. Bring him to me. They brought Qatada ibn Nu'man to the Prophet. The Prophet sallallahu alaihi wasallam put his eye that is dangled out in his palm, put it back in its place and wiped on his eye. Qatada ibn Nu'man, the companion, said, I swear by Allah that after that I didn't know which eye was hit with the sword. He couldn't realize, he couldn't find any trace of a surgery or operation. Came back normal. And you know, in spring some people would get some infection during spring season. When, like, he used to have that infection in spring. After the Prophet wiped on his eye, then the other one would get infected, but not the one that the Prophet wiped on it. That's a miracle. Musaylim al-Kazzab, Musaylim, the liar who claimed to be a prophet, that's another one at the time of the Prophet, who claimed to be a prophet. They told him Prophet Muhammad was able to return the eye of Qatada to its place after it was dangled out. So would you be able to do the same? He said, yes. So they brought him a man with two eyes in their places, but one of them is blind. They call him in Arabic Awar, with one blind eye. A person with one blind eye. So the other one he can see with it, but the other one, you can see an eye, but you can't see with it. It's blind. Wasailima put his hand on this blind eye, said a few words. By the power of Allah, the other eye became blind as well. Did that support his claim or expose him? That exposed him. It did not support his claim. It exposed him. It showed that such a person is a liar. Musaylim al-Kazzab is a liar. So the miracle supports the claim of the Prophet. That's number three. Number four cannot be imitated. Cannot be imitated. No one can do something similar to a miracle. That's why when the Pharaoh of Egypt gathered about 1,000 sorcerers to challenge Prophet Musa alayhi salam, they brought the ropes and sticks and they threw them. And by the magic and the witchcraft they do, they affected the eyes of people. People thought there are snakes slithering on the ground, ropes and sticks. Allah ordered Prophet Musa alayhi salam to throw his staff. He had a big staff. He threw it. It became a huge snake, serpent. It ate everything they threw. When that happened, the 1,000 magicians made sujood, prostration on the ground, lillah, and they said, we believe in Allah and His messenger, Musa alayhi salam. Now the Pharaoh of Egypt, at that moment, he was silenced. He didn't know what to say. Because he brought them to challenge Prophet Musa alayhi salam, and they couldn't do something similar. To turn a staff into a really huge snake, even a sorcerer at that time, although sorcery was very widespread at that time, but they couldn't make something like this. That's why they believed, because they knew what happened to Prophet Musa is not from the witchcraft they do. It's something extraordinary thing, something that is not witchcraft, it's not sorcery. That's why they believed. However, look at these 1,000 magicians, for instance. Every one of them was able to imitate the other one, whether to throw a stick or a rope to make people affected by that witchcraft and think they are snakes. So everyone was imitating the other one, but they couldn't imitate Prophet Musa alayhi salam, because what happened to Prophet Musa is a miracle, and a miracle cannot be imitated. So with these four points, we can define a miracle. It is an extraordinary act done by a man who claims to be a prophet. It agrees with his claim and cannot be imitated. So with these four elements, we can define a miracle. That's why, do not use that word miracle, except when you are referring to these extraordinary things that happened to the prophets. So if something marvelous happens to you, you say something strange, something marvelous, but do not call it a miracle. Because a miracle, as what we explain, is something that happens to prophets. Now, a miracle is of two types. One type of miracle is what happened upon the request of people. People would suggest to the Prophet, can you do such and such? That's one type of miracles. The other type, it happens without suggestion from the non-believers. For instance, that's the first type. What happened to Prophet Salih alayhi salam? Prophet Salih, his people said to him, if you are truly a prophet sent by Allah, so we believe in you and we follow you, can you get out of this rock a camel, female camel, and its son? So they suggested this. And by the power of Allah, Prophet Salih was able to get out of that hard rock, solid, not hollow from inside, solid. He was able to get out of it a female camel and its son. So that's one type of miracle. The other type is without suggestion. It was narrated that one of the Bedouins from the Arabs in the past, one of the Bedouins, those who used to live in some places in the desert, hunted a dab. Dab is an animal that looks like a big lizard. It's edible, and they eat it in these countries, in the hot countries. They go and they hunt them, like hunting rabbits. So they go above the ground, under the ground, they hunt them and they eat them. So he hunted a dab. He brought it with him. He saw people gathered around a person. He said, what are they doing? They said to him, they gathered around a person whose name is Muhammad, who claims to be a prophet. He said, give me away. They gave him away and he went straight to the prophet. He said to the prophet, walayyadhu billah, if I'm not worried that the non-believers of the people of Quraysh will say about me that I was in rush, I would have killed you right now and get rid of you and make people happy about your death. Then he said in a mockery way, وَاللَّاتِ وَالْعُزَّى. So he swore by these two idols they used to glorify, I won't believe in you unless this dead dab does. So he suggested that he won't believe in the Prophet until that dead dab believes in the Prophet. That was the Prophet sallallahu alaihi wasallam, with full reliance on Allah subhanahu wa ta'ala, put his finger on this dead dab and said to him, oh dab. The dab spoke Arabic language, was very articulate, and said to the Prophet, Labbayka wa sa'dayka ya Rasulullah. Means, I want to do whatever you tell me to do, O Messenger of Allah. He said to him, Ya Dabbu man ta'bud. Whom do you worship? He said, Alladhi fi samai arshu. The throne is above the skies that Allah created as an indication of His power. Not to take it as a place to sit on it, because Allah does not need these creations. He said, the one who created the throne above the skies, الَّذِي فِي السَّمَاءِ عَرْشُهُ وَفِي الْأَرْضِ سُلْطَانُهُ وَفِي الْبَحْرِ سَبِيلُهُ وَفِي الْجَنَّةِ رَحْمَتُهُ. 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The torture is in hellfire. Then the Prophet said to him, and who am I? Then that dab said, you are the Messenger of Allah. Good tidings are given to the one who believes in you, and a threat with severe torture to the one who disbelieves in you. Now, when that Bedouin heard all that from a dead dab, he said, Ashhadu an la ilaha illallah wa ashhadu annaka Muhammadun Rasulullah. Then he said to the Prophet, I swear by Allah, when I first saw you, you were the worst enemy to me. Now you are the most beloved to me. Everything in my body has believed in you. My skin, my hair, my heart, my soul, everything believes in you now. Then the Prophet ﷺ said to him, Alhamdulillah for guiding you to Islam. So that was a miracle at the time of the Prophet sallallahu alaihi wasallam. So it cannot be imitated. Also, Al-Bukhari mentioned that once the Prophet was passing by, walking, he passed by a person from the Bedouins as well. He said to him, Shall I direct you to something beneficial to you? That Bedouin said, what is it? The Prophet said, to testify that no one is God except Allah and that Muhammad is the messenger of Allah. Me, Muhammad is the messenger of Allah. Then that person said to him, do you have proof? So you are claiming this. Do you have proof? The Prophet said, would you accept that tree at the bottom of the valley? Would you accept it as proof? He said, yes. And the Prophet called that tree. It came from the bottom of the valley straight up to the Prophet. It was digging, trenching the ground because its root is under the ground. So with its trunk, it was trenching, making a trench, cutting the ground until it reached the Prophet sallallahu alaihi wasallam. The Prophet said, who am I, O tree? And it said, you are the messenger of Allah. Then the Prophet sallallahu alaihi wasallam ordered it, it went back to its original place. That person said ash-shahada and embraced Islam as well. That's a miracle. That's a miracle to Prophet Muhammad sallallahu alaihi wasallam. So what would a miracle do to that Prophet? It is an indication, proof, that this person is not lying. He's saying the truth. He's bringing you something that is beneficial for you. And all these extraordinary things that are happening to this Prophet are indications that he is truly sent by Allah subhanahu wa ta'ala. And on the day for judgment, no one amongst the non-believers would have any slight excuse to say, I didn't know he was a prophet, so I didn't believe in him. Yeah, you saw the miracle. Why you didn't embrace Islam? You saw all these miracles. Why you didn't embrace Islam? So he wouldn't have any excuse on the day of judgment. Now we're going to talk about some of the miracles that happened to the previous prophets, like the one that happened to Prophet Ibrahim alayhi salam. His people got very upset when he smashed all the idols and they wanted to burn him. They spent days and days and days, more than a month, collecting firewood to burn Prophet Ibrahim alayhi salam. When they ignited that huge fire, they couldn't come close to that fire to throw Prophet Ibrahim alayhi salam in a huge fire. Then, after that, on the day when they planned to burn him, they threw him into that fire. He stayed in the fire for a while. His body didn't get burnt. His clothes didn't get burnt. The rope that they tied him with got burnt. The rope. That's a miracle. That's why after that, some believed in him and some insisted on the blasphemy. Also, what happened to Prophet Musa alayhi salam as well, and what happened to Prophet Isa alayhi salam, al-Masih. Prophet Isa alayhi salam, Allah gave him many miracles. One of them is raising the dead, supplicating to Allah, and with that supplication, a dead person will be brought back to life. Once he saw one of the kings carried in a coffin to the cemetery to bury him. As they were walking, Prophet Isa made supplication, that king was brought back to life. This is a miracle, the Prophet Isa alayhi salam. Also, he used to wipe his hand and cast his hand on the one who was born blind, and by the power of Allah, he used to get cured. Also, the one who is inflicted with leprosy, you know, the white spots, He used to wipe on his body and he used to get cured as well. Now, all these miracles are proof that these prophets are truthful and they are supported by Allah subhanahu wa ta'ala. Inshallah, we'll leave talking about the miracles of Prophet Muhammad sallallahu alayhi wa sallam till next week. We're going to talk about the water that sprang out of his hand of the Prophet sallallahu alayhi wa sallam. We're going to talk about the camel that cried and complained to the Prophet and some other important matters, inshallah ta'ala, some of the important miracles of Prophet Muhammad sallallahu alayhi wa sallam. We ask Allah subhanahu wa ta'ala to increase our knowledge and to gather us on the day of judgment with Prophet Muhammad sallallahu alayhi wa sallam. And Allah knows best. We say la ilaha illallah 3 times.
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2: Dear brothers and sisters in Islam, once the Prophet was crying. He was asked, "What is making you cry, O Prophet of Allah?" He said, "What means? I miss my loved ones." They said, "Are we not your loved ones, O Prophet of Allah?" The Prophet sallallahu alayhi wasallam said, "What means? Rather, you are my companions. As for my loved ones, they are those nations who will come after I pass on and will believe in me without meeting me."
1: إخوة الإيمان، لم يبق من وقت صلاة العصر إلا القليل، فمن لم يؤدها فليبادر إليها. 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Let the one who didn't pray yet to do so immediately.

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Praise be to Allah, the Lord of the worlds. And I ask Allah subhanahu wa ta'ala to raise the rank of my master Muhammad sallallahu alayhi wa sallam and to protect his nation from what he alayhi salatu wa salam feared for it. I remind myself, as I remind everyone listening to this Islamic knowledge, to correct their intentions for the sake of Allah subhanahu wa ta'ala. Thereafter, insha'Allah, in this session, I will be mentioning an advice given by our master Ali ibn Abi Talib to Kumail ibn Ziyad. Ali ibn Abi Talib, as you all know, he was the cousin of our Prophet alayhi salatu wassalam. And he is the one whom married the daughter of Prophet Muhammad alayhi salatu wassalam, Fatima. He is the one whom the Messenger of Allah alayhi salatu wassalam said, Ana madinatul ilm wa aliyum babuha, which means, I am the city of knowledge and Ali is its gateway. So the Prophet alayhi salatu wassalam, he praised Ali. In the hadith, Ali was known to be extremely knowledgeable. He was known to be very knowledgeable. He gave an advice to a person called Kumail ibn Ziyad. And inshallah, we will mention the narration. And this is narrated by Abu Nu'aym. Kumail ibn Ziyad, he said, I'll read the Arabic inshallah, and then I will translate. He said, أخذ علي بن أبي طالب بيدي فأخرجني إلى ناحية الجبان, which means علي بن أبي طالب took me by my hand. He took me to a place where there were no buildings, somewhere out of the town. He said, فلما أصحرنا, when we arrived to the desert, he said, he sat down, جلس, ثم تنفس, then he took a breath. Ali radiyallahu anhu took a breath and then he said, Ya Kumail ibn Ziyad, al-qulub aw'iyah fa khayruha aw'aha, which means, O Kumail ibn Ziyad, the hearts are like containers and the best of these containers are the ones who have the best, the most understanding, those which preserves the best. So he's telling him that our hearts are like containers in which we fill it with our knowledge. We fill it with the knowledge that we receive from the trustworthy roots. Then he said, احفظ ما أقول لك, which means, memorize what I am going to say to you. It means now, clear your mind and pay attention to what I am about to tell you. First he told him the hearts are like containers. Understand what I am going to say, concentrate and memorize it. Then he said, النَّاسُ ثَلَاثَةً, people are of three types. He said, فَعَالِمٌ رَبَّانِ, he is the first type is the scholar who acts in accordance with his knowledge. This is called, he called him Al-Alim Al-Rabbani, the scholar who implements what he learned. And this is a great situation, a praised situation for one of us to be in. To seek and seek and seek the knowledge to the point where we become scholars of the religion and we implement what we learned. And this would be the path, this would be amongst the paths. If a person, he becomes a scholar and he implements what he learned, this is the path to becoming amongst the righteous awliya.
This is the path to becoming amongst the saints of Allah subhanahu wa ta'ala. You learn the knowledge and you implement. Because there might be scholars, and they are true scholars. They have the knowledge which would deem them as a scholar. They would be by definition scholars. But they are not pious due to the fact that they don't implement what they learned. They don't implement what they learned. So imagine there was a scholar, but he drank alcohol, for example. He's a scholar, he has the knowledge, but he isn't implementing what he learned. He's not abstaining and refraining from drinking alcohol. So although he is a scholar, he doesn't have piety. And this is not the situation which we would want to be in. So this is the first type. He said, وَمُتَعَلِّمٌ عَلَى سَبِيلِ نَجَاهِ, which means, and a student of knowledge, the second type, is the one who is learning. He is upon the path of learning, seeking salvation, seeking safety in the hereafter. And this is what one of us, because being a scholar, it's not something that is attained overnight. It is something which requires a lot of effort. It is something which requires putting in a lot of effort to become a scholar of the religion. So if we are not from amongst the scholars, at least let us try to work towards that. We try to work towards becoming very knowledgeable in the religion. And if we are not amongst the scholars, then let us be amongst those who are learning the Islamic knowledge, hoping that we would be amongst the saved ones. Because as well, even if you didn't reach the level that is you are a scholar, then as long as you learned what is the personal obligatory knowledge, you learned what Allah Ta'ala made obligatory upon you from the Islamic knowledge, and it's not a lot. Yani the knowledge which Allah Ta'ala made obligatory upon you, upon the accountable person, it is something that can be learned in a very short space of time. Things to do with aqidah, believing in the belief in Allah, that Allah Ta'ala exists and that His existence is unlike our existence. He exists without occupying a space and without time lapsing upon Him. These are amongst the fundamental things you learn. About the belief in Allah and the Messenger of Allah, you learn some things to do, you learn issues regarding prayer and purification and fasting, and you learn the sins. And if you are amongst those who have articles of zakat in which you would need to pay on, then you need to learn the details of that. And if you are wanting to go to perform Hajj or Umrah, you need to learn before you go and do that. But the personal obligatory knowledge, it is not something that takes years and years and years and years to learn. It's not that long. So at least if a person, he learns that knowledge and he implements that, then he is amongst the safe ones. He is amongst those who are safe. And this person, by definition, he is a pious slave, a righteous slave. So he is one who performs his obligations and he stays away from the haram. So this person, he would be amongst the safe people on the Day of Judgment if he dies like that, even if he wasn't a saint, even if he wasn't amongst the awliya. So this is the second type. Then he said, and the third type, he said, وَهَمَجٌ رَعَاعَ أَتْبَاعُ كُلِّ نَاعِقٍ يَمِيلُونَ مَعَ كُلِّ رِيحٍ. He said, and the third are the low people, the confused, those who follow everyone who calls out, bending along with every wind. So some people, because they don't have the religious balance, they don't know what is correct from what is incorrect. They don't know what is right from what is wrong. They are confused. They see someone speak, and as long as he looks the part, as they say, they follow him. If they see someone else who says something different to what he said, but he looks the part, they follow him. Then they see a third person saying something different to what these two said, but he looks the part, so they follow him. He is confused. He is confused, and he is amongst the foolish people. He would be amongst the foolish people. هَمَ جُنْ رَعَىٰ أَتْبَاعُ كُلِّ نَاعِقٍ يَمِيلُونَ مَعَ كُلِّ رِيحٍ.
These are the people who follow the corrupt opinions, those opinions which are not valid in the religion of Islam. Why? Because they want to fulfill their desire. They want to fulfill the desire. He said, لَمْ يَسْتَضِيءُوا بِنُورِ الْعِلْمِ وَلَمْ يَلْجَأُوا إِلَىٰ رُكْنٍ وَثِيقٍ. Those people, they are not enlightened by the light of knowledge. They did not enlighten their heart, illuminate their heart by filling the heart with the knowledge. As they say in Arabic, they say, Al-ilmu nur, wal-jahlu zalam. Knowledge is like light. What does it mean when they say knowledge is light? It means it illuminates your path. It illuminates your path. Wal-jahlu zalam. And ignorance is darkness. In the meaning that if you are ignorant, you are in darkness. You don't know where you are going. And that's why they said that the ignorant person, he is like the lost person in the desert who doesn't have a map. He doesn't know if he goes front or back or left or right. Is he getting closer to his destination or not? This is the situation of the ignorant person. They were not enlightened by the light of knowledge, nor do they lean upon a firm support. They don't have something to go back to support them. The one who learns the Islamic knowledge, this person, he has this knowledge to go back to. The one who learns the Islamic knowledge, this person, he has something to go back to and rely upon, to fight the people who to fight the people and the devils, those devils who whisper to one of us. How do you fight them? Amongst the ways is with knowledge. And those people who try to make you doubt in your religion, how do you fight them? With knowledge. You address this matter with knowledge. Otherwise, if a person doesn't have knowledge, then as a result of this, he may slip. He may slip, subhanallah. Look what Al-Imam Ali says after this. He said, Al-ilmu khayrun min al-mal, which means knowledge is better than wealth. Then he tells us why. He says, Al-ilmu yahrusuka wa anta tahrusul mal, which means knowledge protects you, whereas money, you have to protect it. Knowledge is a protection for you, whereas it is you that has to protect wealth. You are the one who protects what you own, whether it is physical money, whether it is your car, whether it is your house, the things that are in your house, you are the one protecting this. As for knowledge, it protects you. It protects you. He said, Al-ilmu yazku ala al-amal, which means knowledge increases when a person, he implements. And this is something that those who teach experience, those who teach the Islamic knowledge, they know this. They know that when they teach and they implement what they teach, this is a reason for their knowledge to increase and become more established. Sometimes you might know something, you learn something. Not even just in religious context, but even outside, some people, they establish or they embed what they have learned as a result of teaching. They know it, but when they teach it, it becomes more embedded. He said, وَالْمَالُ تُنْقِصُهُ النَّفَقَهُ. Whereas spending, it decreases your wealth. He's showing us the status of knowledge, and that it is better than wealth. That knowledge is better than wealth.
Then he said, وَمَحَبَّةُ الْعَالِمِ دِينٌ يُدَانُ بِهِ. And loving the scholar, the love of the scholar, is part of this religion, is part of the religion. And when they say scholar in the religious context, when they say al-alim unrestrictedly, then they mean the knowledge, or rather the scholar who implements his knowledge. They don't refer to the scholar who is a major sinner, the one whom we spoke about before. When they say alim, al-alim, in the maqam of the religion, in the context of religion, they mean, and they say in an unrestricted way, they mean the scholar who implements what he learned. So this is a part of our religion, because we said that the scholar who implements his knowledge, he is amongst the pious. And we must love the pious Muslims. We must love the pious Muslims. Then he said, Al-ilmu yuksibu al-alima al-ta'ata fi hayatihi wa jameel al-uhduthati ba'da mawtih. He said that the knowledge, it allows the scholar to acquire the good deeds whilst he is alive. When he is alive, this knowledge allows him to increase in his good deeds, because he knows what are the good deeds, the many different good deeds, and as a result of knowing, he implements whilst he's alive, and this benefits him. And it causes him to have a good reputation after his death. So he said, وَجَمِيلَ الْأُحْدُوثَةِ بَعْدَ مَوْتِهِ وَجَمِيلَ الْأُحْدُوثَةِ بَعْدَ مَوْتِهِ. When Ali said that, it gives him a good reputation after his death, he didn't mean by that, or intend that, people are going to start speaking good about him after his death. People are going to start saying, Ibrahim used to do so and so, he was a very good person and the like. No. He's saying, what he meant by this is what follows that. They will mention him in good, and then they will make dua for him. For example, Al-Imam al-Shafi'i, rahimahullahu ta'ala, wa radiya anhu, we mentioned him. I just mentioned him now. What did I say? I said, rahimahullah. And I said, radiyallahu anhu. I said, radiya anhu. I made dua for al-Shafi'i. And this is the habit of many Muslims, that if they were to mention one of these great heroes, al-Shafi'i, Malik, Abu Hanifa, Ahmad, or any of the other great heroes of the religion, they make dua for them. Al-Shafi'i, how long has it been since his death? He was born in the year 150 and he died in 204. And Abu Hanifa, for example, he was born in the year 80 and he died in the year 150. So he actually died in the year in which Ash-Shafi'i rahimahullah ta'ala was born in. And that's why some of them said, أَفَلَ نَجْمٌ وَعَلَى نَجْمٌ, which means a star has fallen, meaning Abu Hanifa, and a star has risen, meaning Ash-Shafi'i, rahimahullahu ta'ala. So Ali didn't mean by this that, after his death, people are going to say, look at what a good person he was and the like. Rather, what he meant was, what follows this good talk in that he would be made dua for. He would be made dua for. Then he said, Ali radiallahu anhu, he carried on and he said, وَصَنِيعَةُ الْمَالِ تَزُولُ بِزَوَالِهِ وَصَنِيعَةُ الْمَالِ تَزُولُ بِزَوَالِهِ. And then he said, مَاتَ خُزَّانُ الْأَمْوَالِ وَهُمْ أَحْيَاءُ مَاتَ خُزَّانُ الْأَمْوَالِ وَهُمْ أَحْيَاءُ. The wealth that you have, its benefit, it goes how? When you
when you use it and it passes away, once this thing that you have has been used and it's passed, halas, its benefit is gone. You can't use it anymore. Then he said, the people who are attached to the money, those people whose hearts are attached to money and all they can think about money, they are like dead people. They are like dead people, even though they are still alive, but they are like the dead. And as for the scholars, he said, وَالْعُلَمَاءُ بَاقُونَ مَا بَقِيَ الدَّهْرِ. And as for the scholars, they remain. They remain even after their deaths. Because even after the death of the true scholars, the scholars who implement, they are still remembered. Their remembrance is still in the hearts. As for the people, all they care about is money. Many times what happens, they look for fame or status, or their hearts is attached to women, for example. Once they die, what happens? Many times they're forgotten about. Quickly they're forgotten about. As for someone who taught you, or you learned from someone, this person, it may be the case that you would tell your children, I had a teacher. I have a teacher who taught me this knowledge. His name is so-and-so. Make dua for him. Because he benefited me. He said about these scholars, أَعْيَانُهُمْ مَفْقُودَةً وَأَمْثَالُهُمْ فِي الْقُلُوبِ مَوْجُودَةً He said, they are not here with us. The scholars, they are not here in physical presence. But their remembrance in our hearts is present. Their remembrance in our hearts is present. Then he said, and then he said, إِنَّهَا هُنَا وَأَشَارَ بِيَدِهِ إِلَى صَدْرِهِ. He said, here, and he pointed to his chest. Indeed, here, there is knowledge. He said, إِنَّهَا هُنَا وَأَشَارَ بِيَدِهِ إِلَى صَدْرِهِ عِلْمًا لَوْ أَصَبْتُ لَهُ حَمَلَهُ. Which means, there is knowledge in here. And look, the Prophet عليه الصلاة والسلام, what he said about Ali, he said, what means, I am the city of knowledge, and Ali is its gateways. Look who's saying this, Ali ibn Abi Talib, the companion of the Messenger of Allah sallallahu alayhi wasallam, the one whom the Prophet عليه الصلاة والسلام, he said to his daughter Fatima when he married her, زَوَجْتُكِ بِأَعْلَمِ أُمَّتِي بِسُنَّتِي. Which means, I married you to the most knowledgeable of my nation in reference to my sunnah, in regards to my sunnah. Ali is saying, I have knowledge in here. He said, لَوْ أَصَبْتُ لَهُ حَمَلَهُ. If only I could find carriers for it. Ali رضي الله عنه, in his time, he was saying, if only I can find those whom I can give this knowledge to so that they would carry it. If Ali رضي الله عنه, he is saying this, what about our times? What about our times? Subhanallah. He said, بَلَا أَصَبْتُهُ لَقِنًا غَيْرَ مَأْمُونٍ عَلَيْهِ يَسْتَعْمِلُ آلَةَ الدِّينِ لِلدُّنْيَا يَسْتَظْهِرُ بِحُجَجِ اللَّهِ عَلَى كِتَابِهِ وَبِنِعَمِهِ عَلَى عِبَادِهِ. Which means, he said first, if only I can find those who would carry it for me. He said, yes, I have found those who are quick to comprehend. They have understanding. They understand. But they are not trustworthy. The one you take knowledge from must have two things. He must have knowledge. And he must be trustworthy. Even if he was knowledgeable but not trustworthy, the scholars would not seek such a person out for knowledge. The scholars would not seek such a person out for knowledge. We have chains in our religion. And we can say in the chains, this person, he was trustworthy, he was knowledgeable, etc., etc. And he reports from the one who's trustworthy, knowledgeable, etc. Going all the way back to our messenger, alayhi salatu wassalam.
So he said he found those who understand, but they are not trustworthy. They use the religion for the purpose of the dunya, dunya matters. They use the proofs that came in the religion or in the book different to the meaning that was actually meant. You know how some people, they use the religious proofs, Quran, Sunnah, sometimes sayings of scholars, they use the religious proofs, the Quran and Sunnah, to fit their own desires, to fulfill their own desires. And some people, subhanallah, are like this. Some people are like this. So Ali, he said that I found this person. He said, and I found a people who follow the people of truth, but they don't have understanding and they don't have the motivation to carry out this, to carry this knowledge and convey it to the people in meaning. He said, يَقْتَدِحُ الشَّكُّ فِي قَلْبِهِ بِأَوَّلِ عَارِضٍ مِنْ شُبْهَةٍ. He said that if someone comes, and this means that if someone comes and says something to him, he feels like he's going to doubt. Doubt in what, in the truthfulness of what he learned. And what he learned was the truth. He said, لَا ذَا وَلَا ذَاك. Not the first one we mentioned is suitable, and not the second person whom we mentioned is suitable. Then he said, may Allah raise his rank. He said, أَوْ مَنْهُومًا بِاللَّذَّاتِ سَلِسِ الْقِيَادِ لِلشَّهَوَاتِ أَوْ مُغْرًا بِجَمْعِ الْأَمْوَالِ وَلَيْسَ مِنْ دُعَاتِ الدِّينِ وَلَيْسَ مِنْ دُعَاتِ الدِّينِ. He said, and there are other people whom he has found. They are attached to the desires, and they follow these desires easily. They follow it, or they are deceived, they are attached to gathering money and the like, and these both of them are not from the du'at of the deen. They are not amongst the callers or in the qualities of those who should be how the callers of the religion would be. They wouldn't have these qualities. That's why some of the Salaf, they said, إِذَا رَأَيْتَ الْعَالِمِ يُحِبُّ الْمَالِ فَلَا تَأْمَنْهُ عَلَى دِينِكَ, which means, if you see the scholar, not me, the scholar, his heart is attached to money, then do not trust him with your religion. The scholar, if you see him attached to money, then do not trust him with your religion. He said, أَقْرَبُ شَبَهًا بِهِمَا الْأَنْعَامُ السَّائِمَةِ كَذَلِكَ يَمُوتُ الْعِلْمُ بِمَوْتِ حَامِلِهِ. He said, knowledge, it goes away, it is taken from this earth by the death of scholars. By the death of scholars. This is how knowledge is lifted from this earth. That is, by the death of scholars, this knowledge goes with them. And we have an example in that in our Shaykh Rahimahullah, Shaykh Abdullah, where he gave a lot of knowledge, he conveyed a lot of the knowledge. But the knowledge which he did not convey, it went with him. Subhanallah ta'ala. He said, Allahumma bala la takhlu al-ardu min qa'imin lillahi bihujjah li'alla tabtula hujajullah. He's saying that on this earth, there will always be those, who support this religion,
and they are knowledgeable, people of truth who support this religion. But he said, أُولَٰئِكَ هُمُ الْأَقَلُّونَ عَدَدًا الْأَعْظَمُونَ عِنْدَ اللَّهِ قَدْرًا. He said, those people, they are fewer in numbers. They are less in numbers, but they have the higher status with regards to Allah subhanahu wa ta'ala. بِهِمْ يَدْفَعُ اللَّهُ عَنْ حُجَجِهِ حَتَّى يُؤَدُّوهَا إِلَى نُظَرَائِهِمْ وَيَزْرَعُوهَا فِي قُلُوبِ أَشْبَاهِهِمْ. He said, these people, by them, Allah Ta'ala would protect the religion. Allah Ta'ala, by these scholars, these scholars who implement their knowledge, they protect this religion and they defend it and they support it. And they would remain doing so until they convey this knowledge to those who are similar to them. They would convey this knowledge and they would implant it in the hearts of these people. Then he said, هَجَمَ بِهِمُ الْعِلْمُ عَلَىٰ حَقِيقَتِهِ. He said, the reality, or they understood the reality of knowledge, or the reality of this, the status of this knowledge. And what he means is that knowledge, it moved them. It moved them. The knowledge which they knew moved them to know the reality of matters. And that is, this world, this dunya, is coming towards its end. This knowledge moved them and carried them to work for the life which is everlasting. The life where there is no sadness and no anger and no stress. The life in paradise. The life in paradise. The knowledge moved them to work towards that. As Al-Imam Ali radiyallahu anhu, he said in another hadith, I won't say all of it, but he said about the dunya and the akhirah, he said, ارتحلت الدنيا وهي مدبرة وارتحلت الآخرة وهي مقبلة. Which means, the world is going towards its end and the akhirah is going towards its beginning. More time has passed on this world than is left of it. And that is the meaning of when the Messenger of Allah, Prophet Muhammad, saw the dunya, this world, in the form of an old woman. What does that mean? What did it signify? It signified that more time passed on this world than is left of it. Subhanallah. Let a person remember that and let this be a motivation for us to work towards our akhirah. There are a few other things he said, but I'll carry on. He said, so this, what did it do? As a result, they found it easy to do those things which the people who have hard hearts, the people who are like major sinners and the like, for example, they found hard to do. So sometimes a person might experience challenges. And one of us, if he's weak, he might give up and fall into the haram. If he's weak and he gives in to the desires of himself, he might fall into the haram. These people who understood this matter well, they found it easy. They found it easy. And they worked on themselves. That's why they found it, that they found it easy, because they worked and worked and worked and worked on themselves. He said, they found it easy and they were happy by doing that. Even though those ignorant people, they found it, something which they felt like they want to be far away from. Something those ignorant people felt like they want to be far away from it.
those righteous people, they were happy by doing it, because they knew the reality of the matters is that the reward is in doing the righteous actions. He said, صَحِبُ الدُّنْيَا بِأَبْدَانٍ أَرْوَاحُهَا مُعَلَّقَةٌ بِالْمَنْظَرِ الْأَعْلَى. That is, they were in this dunya, they were in this world in body, but their hearts were attached to paradise. Their hearts were attached to paradise and working towards that. Then he said, أُولَٰئِكَ خُلَفَاءُ اللَّهِ فِي بِلَادِهِ وَدُعَاتُهُ إِلَىٰ دِينِهِ. Those are the people whom call to the religion. 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He said, how I long to see those people. Then he said, I ask Allah Ta'ala to forgive me and you, and if you want, you can get up, meaning to leave. Ali radiyallahu anhu, from his softness, he didn't just tell him to leave, he told him, if you want, إِذَا شِئْتَ فَقُمْ. Subhanallah. This is a great advice from Al-Imam Ali radiyallahu anhu, and I ask Allah subhanahu wa ta'ala to enable me and everyone who hears this lesson to implement the beneficial things and do the good and remain like this until we die. 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

What?

All praise is due to Allah, and may Allah raise the rank of Prophet Muhammad, peace be upon him, and protect his nation from that which he fears for them. Dear brothers and sisters in Islam, let us first have the proper intention in our hearts to attend the lesson for the obedience of Allah subhanahu wa ta'ala. Imam al-Bukhari narrated that a group of people from Yemen came to the Prophet sallallahu alayhi wasallam and asked him about the beginning of the creations. They wanted to know which was the first thing Allah created. The Prophet sallallahu alayhi wasallam gave them first what is more important for them to know before giving them the answer about their question. So a group of people from Yemen came to the Prophet. They asked about the beginning of this world. That means which was the first creation of Allah subhanahu wa ta'ala. And before the Prophet sallallahu alaihi wasallam gave them the answer for this question, he gave them something more important. He benefited them with some more important information. The Prophet sallallahu alaihi wasallam said to them, "Kana Allahu wa lam yakun shay'un ghayruhu." And that means eternally Allah exists, and eternally nothing else existed. And that means Allah's existence is eternal without a beginning. But the rest of the creations, none of them is eternal without a beginning. They were all created by Allah subhanahu wa ta'ala. And eternally there was no water, no air or light, or place or darkness, or night or day. Nothing from that existed eternally. Then the Prophet sallallahu alaihi wasallam said, وَكَانَ عَرْشُهُ عَلَى الْمَاءِ, meaning Allah created the throne, al-arsh, above the water. Because the water was the first thing Allah subhanahu wa ta'ala created. It's not the water on earth, no. There is water underneath al-arsh, above the seven skies. There is water under the throne, al-arsh. Allah created that water first. Then Allah created the arsh above that water. This group of people from Yemen came to know about the first of Allah's creation, which is water. But before the Prophet sallallahu alaihi wasallam gave them the answer for this question, he gave them some more important information they should know, which is to know that Allah subhanahu wa ta'ala is the only one who is eternal without a beginning. That's more important for them to know than knowing that the first thing Allah created is water. To know about the Creator, that Allah subhanahu wa ta'ala is the only one who is eternal, that means without a beginning. So the Prophet sallallahu alaihi wasallam gave them that more important information first. He said to them, eternally Allah exists, and eternally nothing else existed. Meaning nothing from the creations existed eternally. No water, no place, no time,
no skies, no earth. None of these things existed eternally. They were created by Allah subhanahu wa ta'ala. So the first thing Allah subhanahu wa ta'ala created was water. Then above that water, Allah created the arsh, the throne. And by creating the water, time and place were created simultaneously. So the first thing Allah subhanahu wa ta'ala created from the tangible objects, when we say tangible objects, the objects that can be grasped by hands, the first tangible objects Allah subhanahu wa ta'ala created were water and the throne. Al-ma wal-arsh. These were the first creations of God. And water was created before the arsh. Those are tangible objects. However, from the intangible objects, the first things were created were place and time. Because by creating the water, Allah subhanahu wa ta'ala created the place, because the water, although it is a liquid substance, but it needs a place to occupy it. Gas needs a place to occupy it. So water needs a place to occupy. Allah created water. By creating the water, Allah created the place, which is an intangible object, intangible thing, and the time was created. So from that point onwards, that was the beginning of the time onwards. So if you want to go backward, you go backward to the first creation of God, which is water, and before water there was no time. Time was not created. Place was not created. Seven skies, earth, nothing from that was created. That means they did not exist eternally. But when Allah subhanahu wa ta'ala created water, which is the first creation of Allah subhanahu wa ta'ala, Allah created time and place, then Allah created the arsh, Allah created the above the water. Then after that, Allah created the glorified pen, which is Al-Qalam, then the preserved tablet. Then after that, by 50,000 years, the seven skies and seven earths were created. So the Prophet sallallahu alaihi wasallam told them about Allah subhanahu wa ta'ala first, that Allah is the only one who is eternal. And this is the meaning of the ayah, huwa al-awwal. Huwa al-awwal means Allah is the only one whose existence is eternal, without a beginning. The rest of the creations were created one after another. But Allah subhanahu wa ta'ala is not created, Allah is the creator. So Allah's existence is without a beginning. That's the meaning of كان الله ولم يكن شيء غيره. Allah is the only one whose existence is without a beginning. And eternally nothing else existed. The first creation of Allah was water, which is underneath the arsh. Then al-arsh. That's second. Al-Arsh is like a big platform with pillars, and it is above the seven skies. It is carried by four angels in this world. On the day for judgment, it will be carried by eight. Eight from the hugest angels, the biggest in size.
So it's carried now by four angels. On the day of judgment, it will be carried by eight angels. So water is the first creation of God. It's the origin. It's the origin of everything else that was created afterwards. And that means the beginning of the world, which is water, was created from nothing. It was not created from another substance. So water is the source of everything. Allah created from water everything. So everything is created from water. But water was not created from something else. So in this hadith, the Prophet sallallahu alaihi wasallam said at the beginning, كان الله ولم يكن شيء غيره. And كان here, it does not mean that Allah did not exist, then Allah existed. No. كان here means eternally. Allah exists without a beginning. If you continue the hadith, you reach the saying, وَكَانَ عَرْشُهُ عَلَى الْمَاءِ. Here meaning the arsh was created above the water. So let me say him again. What was the first of Allah's creations? Water. Then al-arsh, above the throne. Then the glorified pen. We're going to talk about it. Then the preserved tablet. Then the glorified pen, by the power of Allah subhanahu wa ta'ala, without being held by anyone, wrote on the preserved tablet what happened from the beginning of the creations till today, and what's going to happen till the day of judgment. So from the beginning of the creations till the day of judgment, all that is written on the preserved tablet. After the pen wrote on the preserved tablet by 50,000 years, the seven skies and seven earths were created. From this hadith that is narrated by Al-Bukhari, Al-Bayhaqi, Ibn al-Jarud, and others, we know that the fabricated hadith that some people are fond of narrating, and as if it is an authenticated hadith, although it's not narrated by Bukhari, Muslim, Ibn Hibban, At-Tirmidhi, An-Nasa'i, Ibn Majah, Abu Dawood, none of these narrators mentioned this fabricated hadith. And ask him about the beginning of the creations. They wanted to know which was the first thing Allah created. The Prophet sallallahu alaihi wasallam gave them first what is more important for them to know before giving them the answer about their question. So a group of people from Yemen came to the Prophet. They ask about the beginning of this world. That means which was the first creation of Allah subhanahu wa ta'ala. And before the Prophet sallallahu alaihi wasallam gave them the answer for this question, he gave them something more important. He benefited them with some more important information. The Prophet sallallahu alaihi wasallam said to them, كان الله ولم يكن شيء غيره. And that means eternally Allah exists and eternally nothing else existed. And that means Allah's existence is eternal without a beginning. But the rest of the creations, none of them is eternal without a beginning.
They were all created by Allah subhanahu wa ta'ala. And eternally there was no water, no air or light, or place, or darkness, or night, or day. Nothing from that existed eternally. Then the Prophet sallallahu alaihi wasallam said, وَكَانَ عَرْشُهُ عَلَى الْمَاءِ, meaning Allah created the throne, al-arsh, above the water. Because the water was the first thing Allah subhanahu wa ta'ala created. It's not the water on earth, no. There is water underneath al-arsh, above the seven skies. There is water under the throne, al-arsh. Allah created that water first. Then Allah created the arsh above that water. This group of people from Yemen came to know about the first of Allah's creation, which is water. But before the Prophet sallallahu alaihi wasallam gave them the answer for this question, he gave them some more important information they should know, which is to know that Allah subhanahu wa ta'ala is the only one without a beginning. That's more important for them to know than knowing that the first thing Allah created is water. To know about the Creator, that Allah subhanahu wa ta'ala is the only one who is eternal, that means without a beginning. So the Prophet sallallahu alaihi wasallam gave them that more important information first. He said to them, eternally Allah exists and eternally nothing else existed. Meaning nothing from the creations existed eternally. No water, no place, no time, no skies, no earth. None of these things existed eternally. They were created. They were created by Allah subhanahu wa ta'ala. So the first thing Allah subhanahu wa ta'ala created was water. Then above that water, Allah created the arsh, the throne. And by creating the water, time and place were created simultaneously. So the first thing Allah subhanahu wa ta'ala created from the tangible objects, when we say tangible objects, the objects that can be grasped by hands, the first tangible object before the arsh, those are tangible objects. However, from the intangible objects, the first things were created were place and time. Because by creating the water, Allah subhanahu wa ta'ala created the place, because the water, although it is a liquid substance, but it needs a place to occupy it. Gas needs a place to occupy it. So water needs a place to occupy. Allah created water. By creating the water, Allah created the place, which is an intangible object, intangible thing, and the time was created. So from that point onwards, that's the beginning, that was the beginning of the time onwards. So if you want to go backward, you go backward to the first creation of God, which is water. And before water, there was no time. Time was not created. Place was not created. Seven skies, earth, nothing from that was created. That means they did not exist eternally. But when Allah subhanahu wa ta'ala created water, which is the first creation of Allah subhanahu wa ta'ala, Allah created time and place,
Then Allah created the arsh above the throne. Sorry, above the water, that's the throne. Allah created the above the water. Then after that, Allah created the glorified pen, which is Al-Qalam. Then the preserved tablet. Then after that, by 50,000 years, the seven skies and seven earths were created. So the Prophet sallallahu alaihi wasallam told them about Allah subhanahu wa ta'ala first, that Allah is the only one who is eternal. And this is the meaning of the ayah, huwa al-awwal. Huwa al-awwal means Allah is the only one whose existence is eternal without a beginning. The rest of the creations were created one after another. But Allah subhanahu wa ta'ala is not created, Allah is the creator. So Allah's existence is without a beginning. That's the meaning of كان الله ولم يكن شيء غيره. Allah is the only one whose existence is without a beginning. And eternally nothing else existed. The first creation of Allah was water, which is underneath the arsh. Then al-arsh, that's second. Al-arsh is like a big platform with pillars, and it is above the seven skies. It is carried by four angels in this world. On the day for judgment, it will be carried by eight from the hugest angels, the biggest in size. So it's carried now by four angels. On the day for judgment, it will be carried by eight angels. So water is the first creation of God. It's the origin of everything else that was created afterwards. And that means the beginning of the world, which is water, was created from nothing. It was not created from another substance. So water is the source of everything. Allah created from water everything. So everything is created from water. But water was not created from something else. So in this hadith, the Prophet sallallahu alaihi wasallam said at the beginning, كَانَ اللَّهُ وَلَمْ يَكُنْ شَيْءٌ غَيْرُهُ. And كَانَ here, it does not mean that Allah did not exist, then Allah existed. No. كَانَ here means eternally. Allah exists without a beginning. If you continue the hadith, you reach the saying, وَكَانَ عَرْشُهُ عَلَى الْمَاءِ. Here meaning the arsh was created above the water. So let me say again. What was the first of Allah's creations? Water. Then al-arsh, above the throne. Then the glorified pen. We're going to talk about it. Then the preserved tablet. Then the glorified pen, by the power of Allah subhanahu wa ta'ala, without being held by anyone, wrote on the preserved tablet what happened from the beginning of the creations till today. It is an authenticated hadith, although it's not narrated by Bukhari, Muslim, Ibn Hibban, At-Tirmidhi, An-Nasa'i, Ibn Majah, Abu Dawood. None of these narrators mentioned this fabricated hadith. But some people, they are fond of narrating this hadith, telling this hadith. And this hadith, which is wrong, it says that the first thing Allah created is the light of Prophet Muhammad sallallahu alaihi wasallam. First of all,
This is not an authenticated hadith. Now, it's strong to believe that the first thing Allah created was the light of Prophet Muhammad sallallahu alaihi wasallam. That's strong. It's strong to believe that the soul of Prophet Muhammad sallallahu alaihi wasallam was created from light. But it is blasphemous to believe that the body of Prophet Muhammad sallallahu alaihi wasallam was created of light. Because this belies the ayah, the Quran, the saying of Allah subhanahu wa ta'ala, قُلْ إِنَّمَا أَنَا بَشَرٌ مِثْلُكُمْ. Say to them, I'm just a human being like you. So Prophet Muhammad sallallahu alaihi wasallam is a human being. He is the best of all humans, the best of all creations of Allah. But he's still a human being. Now some people exaggerate in glorifying the Prophet sallallahu alaihi wasallam to an extent that they want to raise Prophet Muhammad sallallahu alaihi wasallam to a different rank from the rest of mankind. They want to raise Prophet Muhammad sallallahu alaihi wasallam to a different rank from that of the mankind. So they say that Prophet Muhammad was created from light. And they narrate some fabricated stories. They say once the wife of the Prophet sallallahu alaihi wasallam was helping him tying the izar, and this part that is used to cover the bottom part of the body from the navel downwards. So she was trying to tie it on the waist of the Prophet sallallahu alaihi wasallam. They said she made a knot in the air because there was no body. It's actually light. This is against the Quran. This is exaggeration. And we are not allowed to exaggerate in our religion. That means to go beyond our limits. Allah ordered us to glorify Prophet Muhammad sallallahu alaihi wasallam. So we glorify him. We respect him. We praise him. But we do not raise him to a rank different of that of the creation of the mankind. No. The Prophet sallallahu alaihi wasallam, as was ordered by Allah to tell his people that he is just a human being like them. So we say he is a human being, but he is the best of all creations. In another hadith, the Prophet sallallahu alaihi wasallam, and this is narrated by At-Tirmidhi, the Prophet sallallahu alaihi wasallam said, "Ana sayyidu waladi Adam yawm al-qiyamah wa la fakhr." Meaning I'm the best of all humans, the children of Adam, on the day for judgment. And I'm not saying this to show off, rather to show my thankfulness to Allah subhanahu wa ta'ala. So Prophet Muhammad is the best of all creations, but he is still a human being. One of the mankind. He's not different from other humans. He's a human being in regards of his biological features. He was a human being created from flesh, bones, blood. This is how Allah subhanahu wa ta'ala created him. He had children. So he's a human being. We are not allowed to exaggerate, to raise the Prophet to a rank that Allah subhanahu wa ta'ala does not accept. The Prophet sallallahu alaihi wasallam in another hadith said, do not exaggerate in glorifying me as Christians did with Isa, the son of Maryam. Rather, I'm a slave of Allah. So say, Muhammad
is the slave of Allah and His Messenger. So the Prophet sallallahu alaihi wasallam made it very clear. We glorify the Prophet, but we do not exaggerate in our glorification to the Prophet to an extent that we say about him he is God, or to say he is son of God, wal-iyaz billah. No. We glorify him to the extent we are allowed and permitted to glorify the Prophet too. We do not exaggerate. We do not go beyond the limits. Also, this hadith that is known as Hadith Jabir, which is a fabricated hadith, contradicts each other. In what way? It has two phrases, two sentences. The way people narrate this hadith and tell this hadith, they tell two sentences. The second sentence contradicts the first one. They say that the Prophet sallallahu alaihi wasallam said to Jabir, one of the companions, "O Jabir, the first thing Allah created is the light of your Prophet." Then they say in the second sentence, "Allah created from His light before creating the creations." Now listen carefully. The Prophet sallallahu alaihi wasallam was very eloquent. The language he used to use was proper language and with no errors in the language when the Prophet sallallahu alaihi wasallam used to tell the hadith. Not a grammatical error, for instance. This doesn't happen. The Prophet doesn't make grammatical errors or in a way that you say, this person doesn't know how to talk. No. He was very eloquent. And all the ahadith of the Prophet sallallahu alaihi wasallam, the Prophet used the proper language with no errors in it. Now this hadith that is fabricated, look at it. It contradicts each other. They say, "O Jabir, the first thing Allah created is the light of your Prophet." In Arabic they say, "Awwa biyika ya Jabir." Then they say, "Khalaqahu min nurihi qabla al-ashya." Allah created from His light before creating the creations. Now this second sentence contradicts the first one. Listen and concentrate. In the first sentence when they say, the first thing Allah created is the light of Prophet Muhammad, what do you understand from it? That the first thing Allah created is the light of Prophet Muhammad. As they claim, the light of Prophet Muhammad was the first thing created. The second sentence they say, Allah created, that means this light of Prophet Muhammad, which they mention, that it was the first thing Allah created. They say, this light was created from Allah's light before creating the creations. So this means either one of two things. That there was a light, when they say Allah's light, Allah created it from His light before creating the creations. That means Allah created a specific light, and from that light, Allah created the light of Prophet Muhammad sallallahu alaihi wasallam. If that what they mean, then you conclude that the light of Prophet Muhammad was not the first thing created. Rather, the first thing that was created is the light from which the light of Prophet Muhammad was created. Is that clear? I'll try not to make it complicated, to simplify it. They say in their phrase, the first thing Allah created is the light of Prophet Muhammad. Then they say, Allah created this light from His light.
before creating the creations. Now, from His light, that means from Allah's light, that means either there is a light that Allah created first, and from that light Allah created the light of Prophet Muhammad, and that nullifies the claim and allegation that was created is the light of Prophet Muhammad. Or, and that's worse, they mean that Allah subhanahu wa ta'ala created the light of Prophet Muhammad from Himself. And that means Allah subhanahu wa ta'ala is a great illumination of light. And from that illumination of light, the light of Prophet Muhammad was created. And this is even worse. This is the same as the sayings of the Christians that Jesus was created from Allah subhanahu wa ta'ala. They believe that Jesus is part of Allah, wal-iyazu billah. We don't believe in that. So if they mean that the light of Prophet Muhammad was created from Allah, that means Allah is a great illumination of light and Prophet Muhammad is part of Allah, this is even worse. Allah subhanahu wa ta'ala dispraised in the Quran the non-believers who claimed that there are amongst the creations who are part of Allah, wal-iyazu billah. Allah said, وَجَعَلُوا لَهُ مِنْ عِبَادِهِ جُزْءًا. They believe that there are parts of Allah in His creations. And this is blasphemous, wal-iyazu billahi ta'ala. So whoever believes that Allah subhanahu wa ta'ala dwells in something, or that Allah subhanahu wa ta'ala came out of something, then he is a non-believer and he's not a Muslim, as a Shaykh Abdul Ghani al-Nablusi stated. So Allah subhanahu wa ta'ala is not a body that a thing can come out of him, and Allah subhanahu wa ta'ala is not something that came out of something else. Don't you recite in the Quran, لَمْ يَلِدْ وَلَمْ يُولَدْ. You say it nearly daily. What's the meaning of لَمْ يَلِدْ وَلَمْ يُولَدْ? لَمْ يَلِدْ, meaning Allah subhanahu wa ta'ala doesn't have a son. That means nothing comes out of Allah. وَلَمْ يُولَدْ, meaning Allah subhanahu wa ta'ala is not extracted from something else. So Allah is not a son. Allah is not a father nor a son. And this shows that it is impossible for Allah subhanahu wa ta'ala to be extracted of something else, or for something to be extracted of Allah subhanahu wa ta'ala. This is not the belief of Muslims. Allah in the Quran dispraised the non-believers who believed in such a belief. Now, moreover, this fabricated hadith, they say, that the first thing Allah created is the light of Prophet Muhammad and Allah created it from His light. This fabricated hadith contradicts two other authenticated and sahih hadith. Now, the first one we're going to mention is known as hadith of Abu Huraira. Abu Huraira, the companion, came to the Prophet sallallahu alaihi wasallam once. And he said to the Prophet, O Messenger of Allah, whenever I see you, my eyes become full of joy and comfort. He feels, whenever he sees the Prophet sallallahu alaihi wasallam, that his eyes become full of joy and comfort. So he likes to look at the Prophet. Then he said to the Prophet, tell me about the beginning of the creations. So he came to the Prophet and he asked about the origin of the world. What was the first thing created out of this whole universe? And the Prophet ﷺ said to him,
إن الله تعالى خلق كل شيء من الماء. Meaning, Allah subhanahu wa ta'ala created everything from water. This hadith is narrated by Ibn Hibban, who classified it as a sahih hadith. So he said everything Allah subhanahu wa ta'ala created from water. So water was the first of Allah's creations. Another hadith also, it's mentioned in the explanation of Sahih al-Bukhari as well. And this hadith says that the Prophet sallallahu alayhi wa sallam said Allah did not create any of the creations before water. So what does that mean? The first of Allah's creations is water. So that was the first of Allah's creations. This hadith is sahih as well. The other hadith narrated by Ibn Hibban is sahih. However, that fabricated hadith, the one that says أَوَّلُ مَا خَلَقَ اللَّهُ نُورُ نَبِيِّكَ يَا جَابِرُ, that one was not narrated by Bukhari, Muslim, Abu Dawood, Ibn Majah, An-Nasa'i, Ibn Hibban, or any of these reliable narrators of hadith. So we cannot take with that hadith which contradicts these two authenticated hadith. Another thing, Islamically, the four existence of a creation does not determine the rank. Is that clear? The four existence of a creation does not determine the rank. What does that mean? Meaning that it's not a way of measuring which is better amongst the creations, that we look at the creation that existed before the other one. Allah created Iblis before Adam. Does that mean Iblis has become better than Adam? A'udhu billah. No. Allah created Adam. The Prophet sallallahu alaihi wasallam does not know about everything. He knows what Allah subhanahu wa ta'ala informed him about through the revelation, about some of the signs of the day of judgment, about something that's going to happen in the hereafter, about certain things, but the Prophet does not know everything Allah subhanahu wa ta'ala knows. On the day of judgment, and this is in Al-Bukhari, the Prophet sallallahu alaihi wasallam will be at his basin, Al-Hawd. His nation will be coming to his Hawd, that basin. They drink from the water before they go to paradise. Now, the Prophet will see some that he used to know during his lifetime. Then he realizes that they are getting pushed away from his basin, not allowed to come in to the basin to drink from the water in it. The Prophet will say, those are from my nation. Then it will be said to him, you don't know what they have done after your death. You don't know what they have done after your death. What does that mean? Until the death of the Prophet sallallahu alaihi wasallam, the Prophet didn't know that they're going to turn against Islam. Because after the death of the Prophet, some did leave Islam. The Prophet sallallahu alaihi wasallam didn't know about this. Another thing as well, that when Abdullah ibn Ubay ibn Salul, one of the leaders of the hypocrites in Medina, died, the Prophet sallallahu alaihi wasallam didn't know that he was a hypocrite. Hypocrite here in faith. The one who used to show outwardly that he's Muslim, while inwardly, from inside, he was a non-Muslim, disbeliever. Abdullah ibn Ubay ibn Salul died
The Prophet used to think he's Muslim. He didn't know. Allah said, وَمِنْ أَهْلِ الْمَدِينَةِ مَرَدُوا عَلَى النِّفَاقِ لَا تَعْلَمُهُمْ نَحْنُ نَعْلَمُهُمْ سَنُعَذِّبُهُمْ مَرَّتَيْنِ. There are people from Al-Madinah who mastered hypocrisy. You don't know about them. Allah knows about them, and Allah will torture them twice. That was one of them. When he died, the Prophet didn't know that he was a hypocrite. He went and prayed the funeral prayer for him. After that, the ayah was revealed to the Prophet sallallahu alaihi wasallam, وَلَا تُصَلِّ عَلَىٰ أَحَدٍ مِّنْهُمْ مَاتَ أَبَدًا وَلَا تَقُمْ عَلَىٰ قَبْرِهِ. Do not pray the funeral prayer for any of them, of those hypocrites. He didn't know. He didn't know he was a hypocrite. So he prayed the funeral prayer for him. Later on, when that ayah was revealed to the Prophet, he knew that he was a hypocrite. But before that, he didn't know. And whoever claims that the Prophet sallallahu alaihi wasallam knew that he was a hypocrite and he died as a hypocrite, kafir, non-believer, and despite that the Prophet prayed the funeral prayer for him, that means that the Prophet is mucking around with religion, wal'ayyadhu billah, and this is blasphemous. Because the Prophet would not pray the funeral prayer for the non-believers. And he's telling the non-believers, if you die as non-believers, you will receive no mercy from Allah subhanahu wa ta'ala. How could he pray the funeral prayer and ask for forgiveness for the non-believers while knowing there are non-believers? This is blasphemous. This is against the belief of Muslims. So the Prophet didn't know that he was a hypocrite. Is that clear? Okay. So that shows that the Prophet does not know everything Allah subhanahu wa ta'ala knows. This is an exaggeration. So we respect the Prophet, we love the Prophet, we glorify the Prophet, but only to the extent we are allowed to. We do not exaggerate. And some people, they stick to the statement of the Sheikh, for instance. They say, yeah, but our Sheikh mentioned it in his book. Yeah, it's wrong. Yeah, but he's a Sheikh. Still wrong. He got beat. Still wrong. He was the turban imama. Still wrong. He's not a prophet. Prophet Muhammad sallallahu alayhi wa sallam said in the hadith narrated by At-Tabarani in his book Al-Awsat that every one of you, his statement, what he says, might be accepted and might be rejected, except for the Messenger of Allah, sallallahu alaihi wasallam. He was referring to himself. Everyone of this nation, what he says, it could be accepted and it could be rejected. When do we accept it? When it comes in accordance to the rules of the religion. When do we reject it? When it disagrees with the rules of the religion. Two beautiful statements, one for Imam Al-Rifa'i, may Allah raise his rank, and the other for Shaykh Abdul Qadir Al-Jilani. They were leaders of Sufis. Shaykh Abdul Qadir Al-Jilani said in his book Adab Al-Murid, if you say from your Shaykh anything that is against the Shara', the rules of the religion, give him the advice. If he accepts the advice, then that's it. If he doesn't, leave him and follow the rules of the religion. Who said that? Shaykh Abdul Qadir Al-Jinani. Imam Ahmad Al-Rifa'i said something similar. Follow the known people, well-known people as religious, follow them,
as long as they are following the Shara'. If they go against the Shara', leave him and follow the Shara'. Very nice and beautiful statement. So what you do, you follow the Shara', you do not follow people. People might make mistakes. Only Prophet Muhammad sallallahu alaihi wasallam, in the matters of religion, he does not make any mistake, because he's the Prophet. But as to the rest of the creations, a scholar, other than the prophets, a scholar might make a mistake. The rest of mankind, other than the prophets, they might make a mistake. A scholar might make a mistake. A wali, righteous Muslim, might make a mistake. As the Prophet sallallahu alaihi wasallam mentioned in this hadith. So from that we learn and we know that if someone says something and you find it against religion, even if he's a sheikh, your sheikh, give him the advice. If he accepts, that's fine, that's better for him and for those who are following him. If he doesn't, leave him and follow the Shara. Now, in the end, we finish by referring to the hadith we started with, when the Prophet sallallahu alaihi wasallam said that Allah exists eternally, and eternally nothing else existed. Allah created the arsh above the water. That means water was created first. Then al-arsh, which is above that water. Then Allah created the glorified pen, which is not like the pens in this life. It's different. And Allah created the preserved tablet. The preserved tablet is very huge. It was narrated that preserved tablet is made of a very big white gem. And the edges of it were created from red gems. And the wideness of it is 500 years walking. You need 500 years to walk, just to go from one edge to the other edge. It's very, very huge. What did the pen write on the preserved tablet, al-lawh al-mahfuz? It wrote everything from the beginning of the creation, from water till what's going to happen in the future, till the day of judgment. When people of paradise go to paradise and people of hellfire go to hellfire. But what happens after that is not written in the preserved tablet. Why? It won't fit. So it wrote up to that time when people of paradise go to paradise and people of hellfire go to hellfire. Up to that. Everything is mentioned in it. After that, pen wrote on the preserved tablet by 50,000 years, Allah created the seven skies and seven earths. Now, many people do not know that Allah subhanahu wa ta'ala did create seven earths as well. There are seven skies and seven earths. Here we are not referring to the layers of the earth, no. This earth we are on now, there is a gap. After, underneath it, there is a gap, a huge gap, very far away. Then there is another earth similar to this one. Then there is a gap, then there is another earth. Seven earths and seven skies. Between each two skies, 500 years distance. It was narrated from the companions that the rest of the earth are similar to the ones here. They got everything on it except for human beings. Everything is on them except for human beings. Humans are only on this earth, this first one. But there are animals and jinn on the rest of the earth, different from this one. Allah created the seven skies and seven earths in 6 days. Each day is equivalent to 1,000 years of what we count. That makes them 6,000 years. Allah is able to create them in 1 second.
But if someone asks, why did Allah create the seven skies and seven earths in 6 days? The answer is to teach us not to be in rush.

0: with the beautiful co-host slash special guest, Omar Alwan. How are you doing, Omar?
1: Alhamdulillah, I'm doing excellent.
0: How's the day been?
1: Good, alhamdulillah. A bit busy, tiring, busy, yeah. But you know,
0: alhamdulillah.
1: It's all worth it.
0: Yeah, it's all worth it because we're back. We're back again.
1: Exactly.
0: Yeah.
1: On the Gen Z program.
0: On the Gen Z program. And now, what's our topic? Our topic is a special one. Mm. Our topic is dear to our hearts.
1: No.
0: Very dear to our hearts. And it's talking about the prophets of Allah. Those Allah, whom okay. Allah sends. Now, first of all, let's start off. What is a prophet, Omar? Tell us.
1: A prophet is someone who received a revelation from Allah subhanahu wa ta'ala to come and to spread the call to Islam.
0: Yeah. So the Prophet, he is someone that was sent by Allah. Angel Jibreel came to the Prophet and he told him that, for example, you are sent to such and such people and they call to Islam. Now there's prophets and there are messengers. A person might get confused. What is a prophet and what is a messenger? What is the difference between them?
1: Now, let me tell you, before we delve into that, now, a prophet, they are also humans, okay? Some people may think a prophet isn't a human, or some people may think a prophet is an angel. No, this is incorrect. The prophets are humans just like us.
0: Yeah.
1: However, they are the ones that receive the revelation to call the people to Islam.
0: Mm.
1: Now, the difference between a prophet and a messenger is a messenger received the revelation to call to of prophethood to call to Islam, and they received a new Sharia, so a new book.
0: So the messenger, he a new rule was revealed to him that was different than the messenger before him.
1: No.
0: Now I want to clarify something, that all the prophets, all the messengers, they came with one religion. They came with al-Islam. They all called. Every single prophet, from Prophet Adam alayhi salam, who is the first prophet and messenger, to Prophet Muhammad sallallahu alayhi wasallam, who is our prophet and he is the last prophet and messenger, they all called to worshipping Allah subhanahu wa ta'ala alone. They all called to the tawheed of Allah. And we believe that Allah is one without a partner with him in Godhood.
1: And all the prophets, they all had the same belief. They all had the same aqidah. Some people may think, oh, Prophet Jesus had a different belief than Prophet Muhammad, or Prophet Musa had a different belief than Prophet Ibrahim. No, this is all incorrect. The prophets, alayhim salatu wassalam, they all came with the same aqidah. They all came with the belief that there is no God except Allah. They all came with the belief that Allah doesn't resemble the creations. They all came with the belief that Allah doesn't exist in a place. Allah exists without a place. They all came with the belief that Allah is one without a partner to him.
0: And all the prophets, they had the best of attributes. They were perfect. The prophets, they came because they were sent to the people to teach them. Imagine if someone came to you, Omar. If someone came to you and he says he wants to teach you about the religion, but for example, he's drunk. Or for example, he's not smart. Or for example, he laughs a lot, or he makes fun at a lot of people, or he commits major sins.
1: Or he lies a lot, for example.
0: Or he lies a lot. Would you take from him?
1: No.
0: No, you wouldn't take from
1: there
0: him.
1: There you go.
0: The prophets, they had the best of attributes and best of manners, because their role, because Allah chose them, they were chosen to go and spread the call of Islam.
1: Allahu Akbar. Yani these prophets, they were the most beautiful of men, the smartest of men, the most wise of men, the most pure. They had the most pure intentions. They were the most handsome. They were the most intelligent. They were not cowards. They were not weak. They had the best of attributes, and they were the best role models.
0: Yeah.
1: The prophets, alayhimu salatu wassalam, they came to us with Islam. And had they not come to us with Islam, where would we have been today?
0: Yeah, for sure. So touching on that point, Omar, you talked about a lot of important things, which we're gonna briefly discuss them. That the prophets, they were smart. They were attributed within Arabic al-fatana. Why is this so important that they were attributed with this? Because

0: how were they able to give the proofs and give the details to the people? Because we know that the prophets, in the past, they were sent to different groups. Some people that the prophets were sent to used to worship trees. Some people, they used to worship idols. They used to sculpt something with their hands. Sometimes they would even, the material that they would use were dates, were food. They would sculpt it with their hands, and then they would go and worship. And when they got hungry, they would eat from the dates. The prophets were sent to these people, and they gave them the proofs. They gave them the details, so that they would stop worshipping what doesn't deserve to be worshipped. No. And they'll worship Allah subhanahu wa ta'ala. Before I give the segment to you, Amur, I want to talk about something very important. That the prophets and the messengers, both of them conveyed. Some people, like, it's a very weird statement. Some people claim that only the messenger were ordered to convey, will convey the religion. And the prophets, they say that the prophets that weren't messengers, they weren't obligated to convey the religion. It was fine for them to keep the religion with themselves. That's something wrong. That's something that goes against the hadith of the Prophet sallallahu alayhi wa sallam. And we know that the prophets, many of the prophets, they were sent to specific groups. We know, for example, Prophet Shu'aib, he was sent to the people of Madian and the like. But Prophet Muhammad sallallahu alayhi wasallam, he was sent to all the people. All the people, Arab and non-Arab, human and jinn.
1: Allahu Akbar. Our Prophet Muhammad sallallahu alayhi wasallam, yani, if you think about this, he came to us with the call to Islam. And had he not come to us with the call to Islam, we would not have the knowledge that we have today. Allahu alam, we might not have been Muslims. Yani, our Prophet Muhammad sallallahu alayhi wa sallam, the best of all creations, we owe everything to him.
0: Yeah, so for that reason, we love Prophet Muhammad sallallahu alayhi wa sallam more than ourselves. We love the Prophet more than our parents, more than our loved ones, because he is the person that was sent by Allah. No. You know, the scholars, Qadi Ayyad, he said a very, I've said this statement before on this beautiful segment, but like, I just love it so much.
1: On the Gen Z?
0: On the Gen Z segment. Qadi Ayyad radiallahu anhu, he said, there is a consensus amongst the scholars that the stone that touches the body of the Prophet sallallahu alayhi wasallam is better than the arsh, because it's touching the best of creations. The Prophet, Prophet Muhammad, when he goes and he knocks on the door of paradise, the angel says, we were not ordered to open the door to anyone before you, Ya Rasulullah sallallahu alayhi wa sallam.
1: Sallallahu alayhi wa sallam.
0: So we love Prophet Muhammad. Yeah. And the Prophet, he came with what the other prophets came with. That's something, that's also a very important matter. We spoke about it, but all the prophets, the religion was one, al-Islam. None of them differed about the belief. What they differed about was the rules. Like in some nations, the rules, they never used to have five prayers. They would have two, but the rules would be different. In the nation of Prophet Muhammad sallallahu alayhi wa sallam, we can pray on the earth, wherever we want, as long as it's pure. Whereas in the previous nations, they would in some of the previous nations, they would have to pray in specific places. Even rules with purification, it's differed. And like, Allah blessed us with the rules that was revealed to Prophet Muhammad sallallahu alayhi wa sallam. Because it's rules until the day of judgment. It's rules that don't change. One rule, the rule of Prophet Muhammad sallallahu alayhi wa sallam, the sharah of Prophet Muhammad sallallahu alayhi wa sallam. Even when Isa alayhi salam, he comes down to the earth, he follows the rules, the sharia of Prophet Muhammad sallallahu alayhi wa sallam. And for that, when he comes down on earth, he lets Al-Mahdi pray Imam, while Prophet Isa alayhi salam, he prays following Imam Mahdi to show what? Tell us, Amur, because I know you really want to, you're holding your inside to...
1: To show that Prophet Isa alayhi salam will follow the rules of our Master Muhammad sallallahu alayhi wa sallam, will follow the sharia of our Master Muhammad sallallahu alayhi wa sallam. Now, can I lead on to a point, Hadi?
0: Yes, of course.
1: How did the prophets used to live their lives?
0: That's a nice one.
1: How did they used to live their lives? Did they used to live their lives showing off? Did they used to live their lives in this dunya, thinking about work and money and food and all this? Tell us, Ya Hadi, how did they used to live their lives?
0: I was trying to think when you asked that question, I was trying to think of a way that I could summarize it. But I don't think I can ever think of something to summarize how the prophets used to live their lives. But some words that popped into my head was humble.
1: No.
0: They were just humble. All the prophets, they used to herd sheep.
1: Mm-hmm.
0: And they used to herd sheep for a reason. They used to herd sheep because that if a person was to, I don't know if we have any listeners who have herded sheep in the past, but when you herd sheep, you actually learn stuff. You learn patience because you might have the whole, I don't know what they call the plural of sheep, I think herd of sheep. You might have the herd of sheep in one way and then all of a sudden one drifts off and you have to go and get him. But then all of a sudden the rest drift off.
1: No.
0: So patience, you learn patience. And yani, it's been something that I've been wanting to do for a while. I want to go and herd sheep.
1: Maybe I'll go with you.
0: Yeah, let's go together, inshallah.
1: We'll go together, we'll herd some sheep.
0: Yeah, we will learn because if all the prophets did it, if Allah subhanahu wa ta'ala willed for all the prophets to do so, it's for a reason.
1: No.
0: And some reasons of why something is, you only truly know the extent of it when you actually go and do it. So I ask Allah to grant us the ability to herd sheep, inshallah, in the near future.
1: Inshallah.
0: Inshallah. But I want to go back to the topic, to that word that popped into my head, which was humbleness. The prophets, had they wanted the money, had they wanted the higher position, they could have gotten it.
1: No.
0: But they didn't want that.
1: They wanted the world, they could have gotten it.
0: But they didn't want that. They didn't want that. It wasn't their stress. It wasn't their ham.
1: It wasn't their worry.
0: It wasn't their worry. It wasn't something that they really wanted to do. Nah, at all.
1: They didn't desire the dunya. Yeah.
0: Nah. Even Prophet Sulaiman, alayhi salam.
1: No.
0: He used to have who would listen to him. Even the jinn would listen to him.
1: Allahu Akbar.
0: But you know what he would eat? He would eat the yogurt, which it's not fresh.
1: Ugh.
0: That when you eat it, there's a bit of sour. Of course, it doesn't harm him. There's a bit of sourness to it. And he would eat the bread that is so different to our bread. So different to our bread. Us, how many types of bread do we even have?
1: Probably 50.
0: Yeah, we have so many different types of bread and the wheats and the different ingredients used to make them.
1: Mm-hmm.
0: They're processed and they're finest and they're made as high quality as they can.
1: No. Nowadays, if you think about it, we live better than the kings of back then.
0: Yeah.
1: Amjad, how deep are we into enjoying this, the love of the dunya? Mm. How deep are we? We have ACs, we have comfortable beds. The Prophet sallallahu alayhi wasallam, he didn't used to sleep on a mattress like we do now. We have toilets, we have lights, we have all these things around us. We have our clothes every single day, new clothes that we wear, we have our washing. Yani, we're very lucky, alhamdulillah. And if you think about it, back then they didn't have this type of stuff, yet they were content.
0: Brother Omar, you reminded me of a very nice story. A story where I remember that first time I heard that story, it really, like, it went deep into my heart.
1: Tell me.
0: There's a story of once Omar, Sayyidina Omar radiallahu anhu.
1: Radiallahu anhu.
0: He went to the Prophet sallallahu alayhi wasallam, and he saw that what he was sleeping on marked the blessed face of the Prophet, because the Prophet wasn't sleeping on those mattresses and all the things that we use. No, the Prophet was sleeping on something that was very rough. So it marked the blessed face of the Prophet sallallahu alayhi wasallam. And just when Umar saw that, he just started crying. He just cried. He saw this sight and he was just tearing up. And then he said wise words.
1: No.
0: He said, I saw the rulers of Persia and Rome sleeping on mattresses, and you sleep on something uncomfortable?
1: He's the best of creations.
0: And then the Prophet sallallahu alayhi wa sallam, he said, what means, what if I was to tell you that they might have the dunya, but we have the akhirah.
1: Wow. That is actually amazing.
0: What a statement. We have the akhirah. We, inshallah, we have paradise. Like, imagine Sayyidina Umar, he heard this statement. These statements, you don't forget about them after a few days. No, these statements, they stay with you till you die.
1: They shape your heart, your head.
0: They shape you as a whole, as a person. Yeah. These statements, coming from the best of creations, coming from the Prophet, they shape you. Imagine how much that statement affected Sayyidina Umar. And Sayyidina Umar, he was... sorry to cut you off, Omar. Sayyiduna Omar, he was a special, yani, he was a very special man. Inshallah, would love to soon, inshallah, do a nice segment talking about his story.
1: Inshallah.
0: Yeah. So we'll have you on, Omar.
1: Should I? I don't know, maybe. Inshallah.
0: Inshallah. So as you're saying,
1: yani, if you think about it, Sayyidina Omar, yani, radiallahu anhu, he wasn't just any type of man. He was a man who was already pious. He was a man who was already detached from the dunya. And yet when the Prophet ﷺ said this, it still hit him hard.
0: Yeah.
1: So imagine how much of an effect it should have on us.
0: Yeah.
1: If we don't sit down and think about this and genuinely ponder what the Prophet ﷺ meant, yani we're at a loss.
0: Yeah.
1: We are genuinely at a loss.
0: Yeah.
1: The words and the things, the statements that the Prophet ﷺ says, they are filled with meaning and they are the truth.
0: Wisdom.
1: No.
0: The Prophet, what did we say? The Prophets, they're wise. Okay. They're attributed with the highest of intellects and intelligence.
1: No.
0: And so what they say, like we look at the ahadith of the Prophet sallallahu alayhi wa sallam. We look and the Prophet might have said a few words, but the scholars, they were able to write books about those few words.
1: No.
0: And that's for a reason, because the Prophet, he had this attribute. I don't know how they translate it, but it means that little said, lots of meaning.
1: Uh-huh.
0: Heavy with meaning. Like me and you, Omar, we might talk on this beautiful segment
1: a lot. 30-40 minutes.
0: For 30-40 minutes. And there's a lot of meaning, but not a ton of meaning.
1: No.
0: Like we're not able to go and write a book about this.
1: That's true eloquence, Yahadi.
0: Eloquence.
1: Prophets, they were eloquent.
0: That's a nice word, yeah, eloquence.
1: They really were. Allahu Akbar.
0: The word eloquence is very eloquent.
1: No, it is, yeah.
0: I just like noticed that. Yeah, so what else? Tell us another thing, Brother Omar, where the Prophets, they all, for example, they all used to do this, or they all were attributed with these attributes.
1: They were all... We mentioned this a little bit, but they were all extremely patient, Yahadi.
0: Yeah.
1: And they all had the good manners.
0: Yeah.
1: Patience and good manners, they come hand in hand.
0: Mm.
1: The Prophets, had they yani, not been patient, then many, yani, probably hundreds of people would not have embraced Islam. Probably thousands, Yahadi, millions even, would not have embraced Islam. The Prophets, alayhim salatu wassalam, they experienced hardship like no other.
0: Mm.
1: The Prophets, they got stones thrown at them. They were beaten, unconscious. Yet they stayed patient. They didn't retaliate. They didn't go and say, oh, I want to go hit this person. I want to go bash him. I want to go throw a stone. I want to do what he did to me. No.
0: They stayed patient. They stayed firm and steadfast. Exactly. And they still taught people. Those same people that harmed them, they would still go to them and tell them, be successful. Say la ilaha illallah. Believe in it. Believe that no one deserves to be worshipped except Allah. And these people, they might harm them again.
1: No.
0: Do you think that the Prophets would stop talking to them?
1: No, they would not stop.
0: Because they hoped that these people would be guided.
1: Exactly.
0: Because they looked at we use this word a lot.
1: Mm-hmm.
0: Big picture. They looked at the long-term goals.
1: Yep.
0: But unfortunately, these terms in general, they're misused. When we say long-term goals, when I use long-term goals, our long-term goal should be paradise.
1: Exactly.
0: And our short-term goals are how we can reach paradise.
1: Us as Muslims, what do we strive for? We strive for paradise.
0: Mm.
1: We strive to be successful in the hereafter.
0: Yeah.
1: And just as Hadi said, the short-term goals that we have, our goal to make sure we pray all our prayers.
0: Yeah.
1: Our goal to make sure that we fast every Ramadan. Our goal to make sure that we donate the money that we have. Those are what helps us reach paradise, inshallah.
0: And when I say look outside of the box, or I'm giving its meaning. The box is the dunya.
1: No.
0: Look outside of the box. Look to the akhirah.
1: Exactly.
0: How you could reach the akhirah and you're safe.
1: Exactly, inshallah.
0: You're amongst the people who are happy, who are proud, who are not scared, who are not worried on that day of judgment.
1: Exactly, naam.
0: Because how many billions of people are going to be scared on that day?
1: Subhanallah. May Allah protect us.
0: Yeah, Allahumma ameen.
1: Ameen. Now, can I touch on the point of how we mentioned patience and good manners go hand in hand?
0: Yes, tell us.
1: Had the prophets not had good manners, and had they not been patient, ya Hadi, those people would not have been encouraged to embrace Islam. Yeah. Imagine if you were someone and you started throwing rocks on someone and started bashing them until they were unconscious, and that person, all he did back was smile.
0: Yeah.
1: And he was patient. And he showed those good manners. How could you not love that person?
0: Yeah.
1: And at that same time, wouldn't you feel guilty for that person? Wouldn't you feel guilty? I just hurt that person, and yet he remained patient, and yet he kept the good manners with me. Subhanallah. May Allah grant us the patience and the good manners similar to the patience and the good manners of the prophets, alayhim as-salatu was-salam.
0: Allahumma ameen. Now, my dear, beautiful, amazing, what else adjectives?
1: Special
0: listeners. Unfortunately, we are at the end of this beautiful segment, another beautiful segment of the Gen Z radio program. Barakallahu feekum. Assalamu alaikum wa rahmatullahi wa barakatuh. Keep us in your dua.

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1: This is the 21st year.
0: Yeah. أهلا وسهلا فيكي سمية.
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1: 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It's so nice to have you here.
2: It's nice to be next to you.
0: بارك الله فيكي. كثير مسرورين فيكي وبلبابا وإن شاء الله يعني حيكون هاللقاء مكرر كل ثلاثة.
2: إن شاء الله.
0: اثنين على الهواء.
2: Correct. I'm very excited to be here and I know Lubaba is very excited to be here too. So we're looking forward to it.
0: أكيد والموضوع very excited كمان.
2: Correct. The topic today we're looking at is preparing.
1: Preparing our children for high school.
2: Correct.
1: So, and it's good that we're here together doing it because we're Sumaya's primary coordinator and I'm the high school coordinator, so we can give advice and help anyone who wants advice with it. Yep. So today we'll be talking about how you can prepare your child for high school. This time, or this age, I should say, is one where children are going through a transition. So I think now and today, or this time of the year, is a good time to talk about this because anyone who has a child in year six are probably seeing changes in the way that they're talking amongst their friends, to their parents, and maybe start to hear things from the teacher where things that are different happening for their child. So what happens is that we want to talk today about preparing our children for when they go into high school. The layout is different, the structure, timetable, teachers, and it's
2: the amount of homework, assessments.
1: Yeah.
2: So it also plays a part.
1: We're going to focus today on talking about, you know, while they're in year six, how you can prepare them for that.
2: Correct.
1: And then maybe if we finish today, we'll get into what can be done once they're in year seven. If not, we'll probably continue with that next week as well. So what we're going to start off by focusing maybe more on the social and emotional aspect. As I mentioned, and I think, Sumaya, you would agree with me that we start to see a lot of changes at this time with year six.
2: Correct. I think probably one of the big things is the social emotional changes with the students, whether it's their body changes, whether it's the way they feel, whether it's their behaviour. So, you know, and I think we just, as whether it's teachers or parents, we just need to be sort of understanding and be there for them through this time. And when they, even in year five and six, you realise with the students, when it comes to friendship issues, you know, they get into a lot of these things, even a little bit younger, but especially we find in year five and year six, they do have a lot of conflict with friends. And this is when they're learning more how to get along with each other. You know, you have friends, sometimes they're friends, sometimes they're not, and it's very big for them. So as teachers, we need to be there to help them develop those social skills, you know, and diffuse the situation and teach them also, you know, how to stay calm. And you'll notice this also when they get to high school. A lot of these are issues at the beginning of the high school years, like year 7, 8, 9.
1: Yeah, because it carries through. Correct. So I really feel like it starts in about year 5.
2: Yes.
1: And then as they're getting into year 6, and there's so many factors that come to play. So they're the oldest in the primary. They think that that's it. They rule the school.
2: And then all of a sudden, they're the youngest in high school.
1: So
2: those changes for them, I think with change in general, you know, like I think people find that difficult to adjust to at the beginning, you know, but it just takes time.
1: With year six as well, at that age, so most of them would be around 11, 12, 10, 11, 12, we're talking?
2: Year 5, 10, year 6, 11, and then high school.
1: So that's 12, the age where they're really starting to learn more about themselves, so their own identity.
2: They find their way.
1: And and not only that, so they might come from different backgrounds, different families, they value things differently.
2: Correct.
1: So that's why these social aspects start to play a part. And that's why as a parent, what you want to do is focus on getting them to think about not just themselves, because at that age they may do that. And that's where they might come home and say things like, oh, my friends did such and such, and you know, we had a big argument, and they've been friends since kindy, and yeah. now all of a sudden
2: they're not friends anymore. Yeah. yeah. So. And then they're friends again the next week. yeah. Sometimes you just need to tell them, look, just calm down, take a bit of a break. Mm. When you're more calm, we can try to resolve this. Or you tell me, how do you think you can resolve this? Mm. What can you do differently next time, sometimes to help that situation?
1: So you're saying the parents at home can ask these sorts of questions?
2: Or even the teachers, obviously, that's what we try to do. But, yeah, the parents can do that. Sometimes you can't resolve something straight away.
1: Mm. Yeah.
2: It needs a bit of time, you know, until they calm down, because we... You know, when we're very upset, sometimes we make decisions that we shouldn't.
0: That's right.
2: You know?
1: So. What about those parents? And, you know, we all, I guess, as parents, I feel like I had to learn to be a parent.
2: We all do.
1: So what about when parents might say, for example, if they go home and they say, you know, we're not friends anymore, and then the parent just... Because honestly, it's hard to watch your child being upset. Yeah. I know how that feels.
2: Yeah.
1: So when your child comes home and they say, you know, they were really mean to me, and we've been friends since this long, and now all of a sudden they've chosen another best friend, and... Some parents, I don't know what your advice would be on this. But,
2: and they try to get involved. Sometimes the parents know each other. Mm. We notice that as well. And then they talk to each other. Mm. Like, they try to resolve the problem for them so it doesn't continue. I think every situation is different, but I think the most important thing is to acknowledge their feelings, you know, like they're talking to you. Otherwise, you know, it's better that they come to the parent and they talk to you and they're open with you than maybe someone else. So I think, you know, as parents, really important, yes, we need to be firm at times and have rules in place, but we also need to have an open relationship with them where they can come to us and talk to us. You know, sometimes they will not tell you everything, but just as long as they come, really the important things to them, and so you can guide them the right way. You might not be able to solve their problems straight away, but just so... There's someone there to listen to them. Sometimes they just need to vent, calm down, right? And then they come up with their own solution. They'll be like, oh, look, I've already resolved it without you getting so worked up about it. I think just needs to be calmed down, just to sleep on it. And then once they're okay, then we can sort of talk about some ways and strategies. And I think if they're coming and saying things like the other child is mean, I think we've got to... get them a little bit more detail, because sometimes they can see that as mean, but what did they actually do? Is there something maybe I did to contribute to this? Sometimes we don't realise what we're doing. So I think that's really important as
1: so
2: well.
1: So do you think that, because you said something really important, sometimes as parents we want to solve their problems straight away.
2: I think just wait. Yeah. Sometimes it's like with us, like we have a problem. Just give it a bit of time and you can sort of think about a solution, you know, a few days, you can come up with a better solution. Sometimes it may not even be a problem anymore, you know?
1: Yeah. And then that's when you can kind of patience. Say to your child, see, it wasn't that bad. It's okay,
2: yeah,
1: isn't
2: sure.
1: it?
2: yeah, yeah. But I think I think we've got to be calm. I mean, obviously, you know, we're not perfect. We get upset too when it's natural. But just as much as we can to show them that it can be resolved, just, you know, be calm until it's the right time, and then to give them some strategies and maybe get them to reflect about their own behaviour.
1: Yeah.
2: That's really important as well. And then what they may consider mean may not be mean sometimes. Yeah. It could be that she gave me a look, you know, he didn't let me play. So I think it's important to actually identify what it is first and then work, you know, and then if there's anything that your child... could make changes to the better, you know, you can make those suggestions. Say, why don't you try this, or why don't you do this? You know, if your friend is also upset, maybe you can start off the conversation again by saying this. You know, something that is, I suppose, the most common sense thing to do.
1: You know, I also think, Sumaya, like there's so many other things as well. Like, not only is it as the parent, advising it as the parent, but also at school as well, if the kids are hearing it at home,
2: correct,
1: and then also hearing it at school with teachers and everything, it has a much more positive effect on the child as well.
2: Yeah.
1: So, how In the primary, how are the parents staying informed?
2: So you mean consistency with the school and with the parents, reactions and solving problems? Yeah, that makes a big difference.
1: Oh, yeah.
2: Huge difference. Then the kids aren't getting mixed messages. Sometimes, I suppose, as a school, if we are getting the viable indication that there is mixed messages and it's something that is affecting the child, then we will contact the parents and talk to them and see how we can, I suppose, align the way that we teach them, you know, to solve their problem.
1: Yeah,
2: the behaviour approach.
1: You know, I also think there's other factors that come into play, like especially with the social and emotional, and this carries on right through into high school, without a doubt. Things such as making sure that they, sorry, that's my alarm. making sure that they're part of other sports and everything, but also eating healthy, staying healthy, exercising, like this. Again, especially these days when it's so tempting to stay on phones and laptops and all that other stuff.
2: Yeah.
1: What would we? I would advise parents to at least no screen time. But I feel like this younger generation of parents, a lot more are aware of this and trying to find strategies to stop using too much technology.
2: Yes.
1: And building healthy habits with their children. Are you finding that?
2: And I agree with what you're saying. I think it's really important with whether it's healthy eating, whether it's participating in sport activities, it's really important for their well-being. You know, like keeping active, the food that they eat. Like if we're eating, what do we call it sometimes, food? We're used to the language at school.
1: Sometimes food.
2: We've got the Swap It initiative at the moment where they swap from the sometimes food, you know, which are more your snacks.
1: It's chocolate sometimes
2: food. It is. It's sometimes food. It's the junk food to everyday food, which is more the healthy option. So, you know, that's been good at the school, actually. You have the kids sort of saying to their parents, you know, we need to swap it to like a healthier option.
1: And
2: so they've been telling their parents,
1: that?
2: Which is they have.
1: Yeah.
2: Yeah, I've had parents. We've had like photos being sent. Mm. So that the kids are going up to their parents and saying, we need something healthier. which
1: so
2: has been
1: good.
2: Really good. Yeah. So I'm really excited about that. But I think, I think good food in the body, all those good habits, whether it's food, whether it's a healthier lifestyle, staying active.
1: Sleeping early.
2: Yeah, I was about to say, sleeping, sport. I think that all helps with your well-being, happier person, energized person. If we're having food, for example, a lot of fried food, a lot of snack food. I mean, we realize that with ourselves. Like if we're having food that's not good for us, what happens to us? We're like... you know, we lie down, can't move. You know, whereas if we're having something light, healthy, we feel like we have more energy. That's what you notice. The same thing with the kids. If the kids come to school and they haven't had something good to eat, whether it's breakfast, even if it's a light breakfast, or if they've had chips, sometimes some kids come with no sandwich. So what happens, or they get your chocolate lollies, and they might have that. They go into class with a high, a lot of energy, and then all of a sudden it's gone down. They lose their concentration.
1: Because isn't it that the body burns the sugar faster, and that's when you hit that low. Yeah.
2: And then all of a sudden, and then good luck trying to get them to concentrate again.
1: Yeah.
2: So I think when we have those... like days where it's like a cake store or like donuts. Yeah, we're like, when is the day going to end? What's going on with the kids? It's the sugar here. Yeah. They're so excited. Yeah. So we don't have those all the time, but just there's sometimes events.
1: So are you finding that the year, because didn't we say that year five and year six, that's when they start a little bit, they're finding themselves, so they might argue a little bit more. So how does a parent?
2: I think a lot of parents would face this.
1: Are the year six kids swapping their food?
2: Year six, I have to ask about that. I think it's more the younger ones.
1: Yeah,
2: the younger ones
1: that
2: are
1: year
2: more.
1: Year six gets excited.
2: I don't think
1: that. I need to swap this for an apple. I want to swap this.
2: I'll go and find out for you and let you know. But I doubt it. It's more the younger ones, kindy ones too. Now I've probably had, I've had up to Year five. The teachers have told me I'm Year five, but I've to ask the Year six teachers, where they're like sending me photos of the kids and very excited. But yeah, now going back to what you mentioned, just about arguing, you do get that. Mm. Even in primary school, you get kids, they start.
1: Yeah.
2: And look, I think sometimes they don't notice it.
1: The kids or the parents?
2: The kids. When they start arguing back, I don't think they notice how that could look. So sometimes you've got to explain to them and say, look, you could respond back. More polite way. And then you've got to explain to them how to do it, you know, like and what that looks like. So and I think it's the teaching again. Just that nice approach of teaching them. But it doesn't mean if obviously they're disrespectful, you've still got to make that clear. Like, this is disrespectful. This is, you need to stop this. Like, it doesn't mean being open and understanding that means there's no rules in place.
1: 100%.
2: You know, you have to, you need to have a balance of both.
1: The teaching
2: they need to say you're upset from this behavior, you know, so they don't continue this, you know, behavior again, or they find an alternative way, you know, to explain. You know, how they're feeling, I suppose.
1: Well, the teaching them isn't just about telling them as well. I find that, and, you know, obviously coming into high school as well, again, this is as parents, as teachers, telling them how to behave at that age. Sometimes they don't want to listen. It's about showing them.
2: Oh, 100%.
1: So showing them... and again, if you get upset or angry about something... Sometimes our natural reaction could be to yell and get angry with them and react in a not so nice way. But when we do that without realizing, we're actually teaching them how to react in a not so nice way. So that's
2: And they get to an age also, if you react like that, sometimes it doesn't mean much. They don't take it seriously, right?
1: Yeah.
2: Sometimes that doesn't work too.
1: Yeah.
2: Yeah.
1: So in terms of, you know, that's all the social and emotional and everything in year six. If we talk about the study skills and home environment for year six as well, we don't want to go too far.
2: Not too much. But I was just going to add one more thing, what you just mentioned. It was very important about modelling.
1: Yeah.
2: You know, so if, you know, whether there's a situation that makes you upset as well, like it's really important to show them where you don't get so worked up about it. Do you know what I mean? So that the modelling is so important.
1: Yeah.
2: Rather than just explain them what to do. Yeah.
1: Yeah. And then making sure that we also show them. I think I use the term at school. Obviously not at home because my kids would laugh at me. But the example and non-example. Getting kids also to model with each other. The example and non-example of how to react to a situation. Obviously at home you're doing that.
2: Yeah.
1: I think it's important as a parent. Sometimes if you react in a way where you know, oh, I think it's really important to speak to your child afterwards.
2: Yeah, yeah.
1: And, you know, there's nothing wrong with saying, you know, I shouldn't have done that.
2: Correct. Even as a parent, if you've reacted in the wrong way or you've hurt your child and you know you've done it in a wrong way, wrong approach.
1: Or I said something or whatever.
2: As a parent, you know, you could even wrong your child and apologise to them. You know, you might say, whether it's words or the yelling and someone that was way too far. So, you know, because you could see that they... the way they've taken it, you know, you don't want to break that relationship, I suppose. But, yeah, coming back and trying to, I suppose, do the situation where you sort of get it back on track, inshallah.
1: That was just the social aspect. So, I mean, I guess we could wrap up the last 5 minutes.
0: نتوقف لفاصل هلأ إنشادي إن شاء الله نرجع نكمل.

0: So we do have a lot of points that obviously we would love to cover, and obviously with both of us working for so long transition year 6 to year 7, there's a lot for us to talk about and obviously help a lot of parents and teachers, of course, because like we were just saying, we're modelling behaviour both at home and at school. But there's a few things that maybe we thought would be good just to end off today's program with, and just maybe talking about routine and that home environment and study skills. So putting in place, even with year six, but I need to keep in mind that they're year six.
1: Yes.
0: Because I work so much with the high school. Yes. But obviously not putting too much pressure. So I'm going to leave that with you, Sumaya.
1: slowly.
0: Because I'm like, put a structure, do this, do that. But yes, I think I'm going to leave it.
1: Yeah. Yeah. And I think it just, again, it needs time. So to have that transition. And look, at school we do have those transition periods where, for example, you have the year six open day.
0: Yes.
1: You know, which is good. So they get to see and speak to teachers in high school and see the high school building up. It's upstairs at Alumni Liverpool. So they do have that opportunity, you know, any school that they go to, whether they go like from year six to year seven. So that's really important. But look, with the study skills, I think it's really important to ensure, I think, to start off with, that the students have a routine at home. Whether it's year six to year seven, a lot of these advice, I suppose, you could use them across. It's not only from year six to year seven, right?
0: Because I just want to add with what you're saying, it's the habits.
1: Correct.
0: And this is, and we see benefit even like from when we start to teach children to pray from the age of seven, it's the habit.
2: Yeah.
0: So these things are about habits. Yeah.
1: They get used to it at a young age.
0: Yeah.
1: Makes a big difference.
0: Mm.
1: So if they're used to doing their homework every day, you know, even during the school nights. Yeah, that's right. It doesn't have to be a lot, you know. If they're used to doing that and earlier, start on the weekend.
0: Can I say with homework as well, even if, because not every child likes to sit and actually write.
1: Mm.
0: So especially if you can see that with your child, even in year six.
1: Mm.
0: Again, another good habit is getting them to tell you what they learnt that day. That's almost doing homework.
1: Yes.
0: What did you learn today? It is pretty much.
1: Sometimes they'll tell you we didn't learn anything or I don't remember. Sometimes
0: you need to ask. So you have the to right be very questions.
1: Exactly. Yeah. But that conversation is really important. Mm. Yeah. So I think that routine, that structure in place when they come, don't leave it to just weekend once a week, because sometimes they can sit for hours. And imagine primary student, even a high school student. Like sitting down for such a long time and then not doing a little bit every day, that plays a part too. So I think it's important when they have the energy, they're concentrating. There's no good if it's really late at night, 10, 11 o'clock, they're ready to sleep. Yeah. So I think some routine in place when they come home, change their clothes, you know, prayer, something to eat, and then a bit of a break, and then maybe get started with it.
0: Yep.
1: And again, like that routine every night, I think that would make a big difference. On the weekend, you can get started too. So you've got to find those times that you know your child, it will make a big difference to them. Again, late night, sometimes it could be that early morning, you know, when you first wake up, you know, you have that energy as well. Sometimes you think, you know, that could be better than sort of late night on the weekend, let's say.
0: Yeah.
1: Too. So having that structure routine in place and doing a little bit every day is really, break it up, really important.
0: Yeah. Giving them the chance to say it first and then write it down. So I find with my son, sometimes he says, I don't know the answer to this. And then I'll just ask him different questions. And he actually ends up answering it.
1: But you just ask in a different way.
0: And I'll be like, all right, write it down.
1: That is.
0: Write it on the paper.
1: Also the environment around, just to make sure that you have a space in the house. Like if you have the TV on, if they have the iPads, tablets in front of them and they're watching, just that distraction might affect their work. And rather than taking 30 minutes or 45 minutes, they're sitting there for 2 hours. And as parents, you're constantly, you know. So I think that's really important to help with that. And to explain to them why it's important, you know?
0: Yeah, that's right. So I think in terms of getting that routine in place, it's just as important at home. And I, you know what, when I say routine, I don't want people to think like a strict routine either. Just things that are beneficial.
1: Yeah.
0: And then we want them to get to a point where they see that it's a distraction, because when they get into high school, what we try and teach them is to remove the distraction themselves. So not that mum or dad needs it's to take their phone off them.
1: Yeah. They're more independent. They realize that themselves.
2: يعتمد على حاله هو.
1: هذا هو.
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1: Yeah. And look, I think sometimes even the kids might come across they don't want the routine. They want to do what they want. And sometimes, you know, even in the classroom, whether it's rules and so on, but they really want a routine.
0: Yeah.
1: They really want structure.
2: طيب لهون بنوقف بالحديث عن هالموضوع المهم جدا. إن شاء الله أسبوع الجاي منكمل مع لبابة وسمية.
1: 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We'll continue the same topic.
0: Coordinator buddies.
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1: Correct.
0: Yeah. Thank you very much for the chance for us to come in, Hajia.
1: Yes, it was a great program.
0: Yeah.
1: It was very nice today. Thank you so much, Hajia. You made it very easy on us.
0: Yeah.
1: That was great.
0: Inshallah, next week we'll continue.
2: Inshallah. Inshallah. بارك الله فيكم ونتشكر كل مستمعينا الكرام. لا تنسوا أن تبقوا على هذه الموجة 92.1 FM. دمتم بحفظ الله وإلى اللقاء.

He showed them what saves them from Allah's punishment. So they kept their eyes open at night for him. They are the companions of the Messenger of Allah sallallahu alayhi wa sallam. We often hear about the companions' love for the Messenger. How about we hear about the Messenger's love for the companions? The Messenger of Allah sallallahu alayhi wa sallam was a great companion. He taught us the meaning of friendship. The Prophet sallallahu alayhi wa sallam said, "May Allah have mercy on Abu Bakr. He gave his daughter in marriage to me, and he provided the ride and accompanied me to Al-Madinah, and he freed Bilal from his own money. There was no money which benefited me in Islam, as the money of Abu Bakr benefited me. May Allah have mercy on Umar. He says the truth, even if saying it might cause him hardships. Saying the truth left him with no friends, because many people don't lean towards being truthful. May Allah have mercy on Uthman. The angels are bashful in his presence. May Allah have mercy on Ali. O Allah, make the truth be with him wherever he goes." Listen to the Messenger of Allah, peace be upon him, and look at his kindness in supplicating for mercy upon his noble companions. Even though it is the Prophet sallallahu alaihi wasallam who has the honor, he said, "May Allah have mercy on Abu Bakr. He gave his daughter in marriage to me." It is Abu Bakr who is truly honored to have his daughter Aisha be married to the Prophet sallallahu alaihi wasallam. He said, "And he provided the ride and he accompanied me in the hijrah, which is the immigration. When Abu Bakr came to ask the Messenger of Allah sallallahu alaihi wasallam for his permission to migrate, the Messenger of Allah told him, 'Wait, Abu Bakr, perhaps Allah shall grant you a companion to travel with.'" Abu Bakr felt that the Prophet might be that companion. When the Prophet sallallahu alaihi wasallam came to him saying, "It is time to immigrate, O Abu Bakr," Abu Bakr said to him, "I have two camels. I give you one and I take the other." The Prophet sallallahu alaihi wasallam said, "Yes, but for a price." He did this because he wanted to migrate by way of his own body and money. Despite that, he said that Abu Bakr provided him with the ride. And he freed Bilal with his own money. "There was no money which benefited me in Islam as the money of Abu Bakr benefited me." It was known that the Messenger, peace be upon him, said once when upon the pulpit that everyone who extended a favor to him did a favor for the Messenger. The Messenger repaid him and extended favor to him. Then he said, "Except Abu Bakr, I ask Allah to reward him on the Day of Judgment." Then Abu Bakr cried, "O Messenger of Allah, my beloved, they are the ones honored to even be close to him, yet he reciprocates and he praises them." The Messenger of Allah, peace be upon him, once called Abu Bakr and sat him to his right. Then he called Umar and sat him to his left. Then he took their hands and said, "This is how we shall be resurrected on Judgment Day." They are his companions and they are his beloveds. It was said, "O Messenger of Allah, who is the most beloved of people to you?" He said, "Aisha." It was then said to him, "And among the men?" He said, "Her father." The Messenger of Allah sallallahu alaihi wasallam used to ask about his companions, love them, check on them, visit them when they were sick, fulfill their needs, smile at them, listen to hear their sorrows, teach them, guide them.

One day a man called Salman came to the Messenger of Allah, and this man had not yet believed. He wanted to verify the news he heard about the Messenger of Allah, peace be upon him, and about what he had read in old books describing the last prophet. Salman came to the Prophet, peace be upon him, with some food and said, "O Messenger of Allah, this is charity for you." The Prophet ﷺ said, "I do not consume charity." Then he distributed it. Salman said, "This is one." Then the next day he came to the Prophet ﷺ with food and said, "This is a gift for you, O Messenger of Allah." The Messenger of Allah called his companions and told them to eat, and he ate with them. This is because he takes gifts but does not consume the charity. Salman noticed this and waited for the third sign, which is to see the seal of prophethood between the shoulders of the Messenger of Allah, peace be upon him. The Prophet ﷺ looked at Salman and gestured to him to come around. Salman went around and the Prophet ﷺ let down his ridat, which is the top clothing part. Salman saw the seal of prophethood between the Messenger's shoulders, so he said the Shahada and embraced Islam. Salman was a slave of the Jews. The Prophet ﷺ ordered Salman to make a deal with his masters, so to gain his freedom for a certain fee, for planting their fruits, and by that he would become free. However, Salman felt that it was a very high price. How could he plant all these palm trees and bring all that fruit? What would Salman do? The Messenger of Allah ﷺ personally planted palm trees for him, one by one. They all bore that year, but one which Umar planted. The Prophet stood by that tree and asked about its case. Umar said, "I planted it, O Messenger of Allah." The Messenger removed it and replanted it, and then all the palms of that year bore fruit. Salman collected the fruits. He said, "I found its amount as the Messenger of Allah ordered me to negotiate with my masters." Salman was liberated and became free by the blessing of the Messenger of Allah sallallahu alaihi wasallam. This is Umar. He says the truth even if saying it might cause him hardships. Saying the truth left him with no friends. When Umar died and the people gathered around his grave, they said, "We heard a man behind us calling out and saying, 'I testify that the Messenger of Allah used to say, I, Abu Bakr and Umar came. I, Abu Bakr and Umar entered. I, Abu Bakr and Umar left.' So we turned around and it was Ali." The Messenger of Allah, peace be upon him, taught how companionship should be, how one should love goodness for the other. Therefore, we should not choose a companion except the one who directs us to the good. Select as a companion the one who is not shy to tell you when you are wrong. You are wrong. Choose one who does not hesitate to expose to you your defect so you can improve yourself. The Messenger of Allah sallallahu alaihi wasallam taught them and guided them and showed them. They were the worst of people, but then they became banners of guidance and spread light on earth. Abu Bakr as-Siddiq used to be severely beaten until his face bled, and then his nose was not distinguished from the rest of his face. The Messenger of Allah, peace be upon him, used to visit him, kiss him and check on him. Abu Bakr used to say, "I would sacrifice my father and mother for you, O Messenger of Allah. I would sacrifice my father and mother for you, O Messenger of Allah." He taught them through his conduct and his statements, so they followed him during his life and after his death. They followed his approach, they supported his call, and spread his words after he died out of love for him. The Messenger of Allah, peace be upon him, was very humble. Everyone around him thought of himself as the closest to him, sallallahu alaihi wasallam. The proof of this is what happened with Amr ibn al-As when he said, "O Messenger of Allah, who is better, Abu Bakr or I?
The Prophet sallallahu alaihi wasallam said, Abu Bakr. Amr said, O Messenger of Allah, who is the better, Umar or I? The Prophet sallallahu alaihi wasallam said, It is Umar. Then Amr ibn al-As felt embarrassed. Nevertheless, what prompted Amr to ask the Messenger of Allah this question? What prompted him is that the Prophet's kind treatment and care made each feel they are close to the Prophet to the extent that one among the companions of the Prophet sallallahu alaihi wasallam would think that he is the closest to the Messenger of Allah, peace be upon him. This is how the Messenger of Allah was. Indeed, it is from him that we learned what true companionship really is. This is why it is said that the Muslim is the mirror of his brother. This means that one does not want the mirror to hide his defect. He wants it to show his defect so that he can remove it. So that if he were to appear to the people, goodness is what appears. We should be mirrors for each other, guiding each other to what is good, smiling at each other, advising each other, being humble with each other, and not arrogant with each other, not hating each other, not gossiping or lying to each other. We should be good helpers, supporting, mutually loving each other, guiding to what is good, opening the doors for goodness and locking them against evil. We should not be enemies, nor should we become disunited. On Monday, on the day on which the Messenger of Allah sallallahu alaihi wasallam passed away, before his death, he opened the curtain and saw his companions praying the Fajr prayer behind one man. The Messenger of Allah sallallahu alaihi wasallam smiled upon seeing his nation together. This is what the Messenger sallallahu alaihi wasallam loves from us. Therefore, befriend the one who guides you to paradise, and not the one who takes you to hell. The friend pulls his friend, either to paradise or to hell. Praise be to Allah, the Lord of the worlds.

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2: Bismillah, walhamdulillah, wa sallallahu wa sallam ala sayyidina rasulillah, wa ala alihi wa sahbihi wa mawala. All praise is due to Allah, the Lord of the worlds, our Creator, the one who does not resemble any of the creation. And we ask Allah subhanahu wa ta'ala to raise the rank of our Prophet Muhammad and to resurrect us under his banner on the Day of Judgment. Ameen. Inshallah, tonight we are going to talk a bit about the beginning of the creation. What is the first of the creation of Allah Azza wa Jal? And also the creation of Prophet Adam alayhi salam, who was the first human being. We know that Allah subhanahu wa ta'ala is the creator of everything. He created the heavens and the earth and what is in between and what is in them in 6 days. But the 6 days, every day is 1,000 years of hours. So 6 days equals to 6,000 years. Allah Ta'ala has power to create the creation in less than that. But it is a lesson for us that to slow down in taking decisions. Allah Ta'ala created the heavens and the earth, the seven heavens and seven earths, in 6 days only. Allah Ta'ala created the earth before the heavens in 2 days, which was Sunday and a Monday. Then the heavens in Tuesdays and Wednesdays. And then in Thursday and Friday, Allah Ta'ala created the rest of the creation. Prophet Adam alayhi salam was created on a Friday. Friday is a remarkable day, is a special day for us as Muslims. This is when the Day of Judgment is going to be, on a Friday. So Prophet Adam alayhi salam was created on a Friday, sometime during Asr time on a Friday. Allah Ta'ala created angels before Adam alayhi salam, and also created the jinn before Adam alayhi salam. The first jinn God created was Iblis, but at that time he was not a blasphemer yet. When he was first created, he was Muslim. He used to worship Allah Ta'ala with the angels. And his name was Azazil. His original name was Azazil. Later on he was named Iblis. It is derived from Ublisa, which is an Arabic term. Ublisa meaning he was repelled from paradise after he blasphemed. Iblis was not an angel, and he is not the leader of the angels. In fact, Jibreel alayhi salam is the leader of all the angels, and he is the best of them all. Jibreel alayhi salam. Iblis, Allah Ta'ala created for him a wife called Sirfa, and they had a lot of descendants. The angels are not males or females. It hasn't been mentioned specifically that how Allah Ta'ala created them. We know that Allah created them from Nur, from light. And they developed. They have heads, shoulders, arms, legs, wings, and so on. But they do not have a body cavity like ourselves, a stomach, intestines, liver, and the like. Iblis asked Allah subhanahu wa ta'ala to keep him alive until the time when Angel Israfil blows in the horn. Allah Ta'ala willed eternally that Iblis will not die until that day. So he is still alive. Iblis is still alive. and he will not die. His descendants, al-jinn, are of two types, Muslims and non-Muslims. The non-Muslims are called shayateen, devils, whereas Muslims are not called shayateen. Iblis, his descendants will not die the same way the humans die in terms of age. They age more than us. The age, the average age of our nation is between 60 to 70. Al-jinn age more than the humans. Couple of hundred years, probably 300, 400, 500, Allahu alam. But they age more than the human beings. Angels do not die right now. They all die when the time when Israfil, one of the angels, blows in the horn, marking the day of judgment, when everyone is going to die, including himself. When he finishes his blow, he will die. And angel Azrael alayhi salam is the last angel to die. He is the angel of death. He takes the arwah, the souls, away from the bodies of the living creatures, whether they are animals or human beings or jinn or angels. He is the last to die. Prophet Adam alayhi salam, as we said, was created on a Friday, sometime in during Asr time. If we want to talk about the first of the creation, a group came from Yemen, which is a country, came to the Prophet عليه الصلاة والسلام and asked him, Ya Rasul Allah, أخبرنا عن بدء الأمر ما كان. What is the first creation? The Prophet صلى الله عليه وسلم, before answering them, said, كان الله وَلَمْ يَكُنْ شَيْءٌ غَيْرُهُ وَكَانَ عَرْشُهُ عَلَى الْمَاءِ. Meaning eternally, Allah Ta'ala existent and nothing else other than Allah existed eternally. Allah Ta'ala is the only eternal, meaning has no beginning. And everything else other than Allah Subhanahu Wa Ta'ala is a creation of Allah, including directions, including places, time and so on. So the Prophet said, كَانَ اللَّهُ وَلَمْ يَكُنْ شَيْءٌ غَيْرُهُ وَكَانَ عَرْشُهُ عَلَى الْمَاءِ. And the first of the creation is water. That water is not the water in the rivers and oceans. It is located underneath the arsh. Then the second of the creation was the mighty arsh. Al-arsh is the biggest creation of Allah in size. The biggest. Prophet Muhammad sallallahu alayhi wa sallam saw al-arsh in his mi'raj, when he ascended to the seven heavens and what is above, which is paradise. And then he even ascended more until he saw al-arsh, the biggest of Allah's creation. Al-arsh is now carried by four mighty angels. Prophet Muhammad alayhi salatu wa sallam said, I was permitted to describe one of the mighty angels who is carrying the arsh, one of them. He said between his earlobe to his shoulder, the distance of 700 years it takes the flying bird to cross. Imagine. And also it has been mentioned that his shoulder is just below the arsh, and his foot is in the seventh earth. How big is that? Al-Arsh is even bigger. Prophet Muhammad sallallahu alayhi wa sallam said, مَا السَّمَاوَاتُ السَّبْعُ بِجَنْبِ الْكُرْسِيِّ إِلَّا كَحَلْقَةٍ فِي فَلَاتٍ. السماوات السبع, the seven skies, seven heavens. 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The Kursi is even larger than the heavens and the earth. The Prophet said, "Masamawat was sab'a, the seven skies, in comparison to the Kursi, illa ka halqatin, is like a ring thrown in the desert. How small is going to be? A small ring thrown in the desert. وَفَضْلُ الْعَرْشِ عَلَى الْكُرْسِي كَفَضْلِ الْفَلَاتِ عَلَى الْحَلْقَةِ. And the kursi in comparison to the arsh is like a ring thrown in the desert. Subhanallah. Allah Ta'ala created the arsh to show His power and not to take it as a place for Himself. In Surah Qaf, Allah Ta'ala said, وَلَقَدْ خَلَقْنَا السَّمَاوَاتِ وَالْأَرْضَ وَمَا بَيْنَهُمَا فِي سِتَّةِ أَيَّامٍ وَمَا مَسَّنَا مِنْ لُغُوبٍ. Tiredness is among the attributes of the creation. Allah subhanahu wa ta'ala is unlike us. Allah ta'ala then created al-qalam al-a'la, the pen, which is made from light. It is the third creation in row. So the first of the creation is water, followed by al-arsh, and the third is al-qalam al-a'la, al-qalam al-a'la. Then the fourth of the creation is al-lawhul mahfuz, the sacred board. It's like a tablet, a huge one. Allah Ta'ala ordered the pen to write on the tablet what Allah Ta'ala had willed. By the will of Allah, the pen wrote on the Allawh al-Mahfuz whatever is going to be in this dunya, in details, in all languages. Even the Quran is written in the Allawh al-Mahfuz. The Injil, At-Tawrat, and Az-Zabur, and all other heavenly books are written in Allawh al-Mahfuz. What is happening right now, happening in the future, and what had happened in the past, are all written in Allawh al-Mahfuz in details. What is after the Day of Judgment is written in, not in details, but only major points are written over there. Allawh al-Mahfuz is also, it's a big body which Allah Ta'ala created. Some of the ulama said Allawh al-Mahfuz is located above the arsh, others said below the arsh. And it is very wide. As has mentioned, that the height of it is between the earth and the sky. And the width of it is the distance of 500 years. So it's a huge body which Allah Ta'ala created. Let us move now to talking about Prophet Adam alayhi salam, who was the first human being God created and who is also the first of the prophets. We know that the prophets are many, not one or two. In the Quran, Allah Ta'ala mentioned 25 of them, but they are more than that. As in the hadith of Abu Dharr, the number of the prophets is 124,000 prophets. 124,000 prophets. And the messengers among them are 313 messengers. All of them came with one creed that no one deserves to be worshipped except Allah subhanahu wa ta'ala. Prophet Muhammad alayhi salatu wa salam said, مَا بَعْثَ اللَّهُ نَبِيًّا إِلَّا حَسَنَ الْوَجْهِ حَسَنَ الصَّوْتِ وَإِنَّ نَبِيَّكُمْ أَحْسَنُهُمْ وَجْهًا وَأَحْسَنُهُمْ صَوْتًا. So basically the prophets are the best of the creation. Allah Ta'ala beautified them with nice figure and voices. This is what the Prophet said in the hadith. إِلَّا حَسَنَ الْوَجْهِ حَسَنَ الصَّوْتِ. He had a handsome face and a beautiful voice. Prophet Dawood alayhi salam, when he used to recite the Zabur, the mountains used to make dhikr with him. عليه الصلاة والسلام. Allah Ta'ala ordered one of the angels to grab a handful of many types of dirt on earth. The black and the blonde and what is in between. The hard and the soft and what is in between. So he grabbed a handful of many different types of soil, dirt, and it was lifted up to Jannah, where this handful mixture of soil, different types of soil, get mixed with water from paradise. It turned into clay, which is basically water and soil. It became clay. Then the body get formed by the will of Allah, the body of Adam alayhi salam, get formed by the will of Allah subhanahu wa ta'ala, face, arms, legs, and so on. But no ruh in it yet. It's only the body. The shape of the body get formed by the will of Allah subhanahu wa ta'ala. Then the soul was blown into the body and it became alive. The body turned as a living creature with Prophet Adam alayhi salam. The minute the soul entered the body, Prophet Adam alayhi salam sneezed. And the first word he spoke and said, Alhamdulillah, and that was in Arabic. So the first word Prophet Adam uttered was Alhamdulillah in pure Arabic. Then Prophet Adam alayhi salam was tall. He was 60 cubits in height. 60 cubits. The cubit is about less than half a meter, which is from the fingertips to your elbow. Roughly is about 47 centimeters, or 0.47 of the meter, multiplied by 60. So it makes about 29 point something meters. So he was tall, like a huge tall building. And the width was 7 cubits in width, 60 by 7. The fuqaha mentioned in their books that the height of the human being is in fact 4 dhira's of his. 4 dhira' of his. So if you want to measure your height, you just calculate between your fingertip to your elbow multiplied by 4, this makes your height. Did you try it before? Try it. It makes your height. This is the height of everyone. 4 cubits of his. 4 zira' of his. Prophet Adam alayhi salam, as we said, was 60 zira's in height by 7. And he was handsome and he was eloquent. He used to speak all the languages. And the angels taught Prophet Adam alayhi salam the names of everything, what is beneficial and what is not. And he used to also make coins out of gold and silver. Ad-dirham wa ad-dinar. Ad-dirham is the silver coin. Ad-dinar is the golden coin. It is called dinar. The dinar is more precious than ad-dirham. He used to make coins and he used to also make bread out of wheat and so on. So Allah Ta'ala gave him the knowledge of everything. As Allah Ta'ala said in the Holy Quran, وَعَلَّمَ آدَمَ الْأَسْمَاءَ كُلَّهَا. Then when was Prophet Adam created, he went and he met group of angels. Then he addressed them by saying, Assalamu alaikum. So he said to them, Assalamu alaikum. And he was told that this is the salutation which you are going to use and also teach it to your descendants. Assalamu alaikum. So it is nice whenever you see a Muslim, to say to him, Assalamu alaikum, instead of saying hi and bye. Say Assalamu alaikum upon seeing each other, and upon departing each other, also say the same, Assalamu alaikum. But say it in a good order. Unfortunately, some people, they don't even know to say Assalamu alaikum properly. You might hear them saying Assalamu alaikum. It's not Assalamu alaikum, Assalam. Assam carries a different meaning. Assam is death. It has been mentioned that before Allah Ta'ala created Adam alayhi salam, when he was only a body without soul, angels looked at the body and then asked Allah subhanahu wa ta'ala, not complaining, asking about the wisdom. What is the wisdom behind creating a living creature which they do not know about before? But what happened before, it has been said that Allah Ta'ala created jinn before creating Adam, and they used to live on earth, but they were criminals, murderers, and they spread evil on earth until they get all destroyed. So when the angels saw the body of Adam alayhi salam, they asked Allah subhanahu wa ta'ala, what is the wisdom behind creating a living creature who might be the same as those jinn who were on earth and spread sedition and were criminals and so on. So they were asking about the wisdom behind that. They did not know the future. They do not know the ghaib, the unforeseen. But because they experienced before, those jinn who lived for a certain period of time on earth, and they were murderers, and they were destroyed, so they feared that this creature is going to be the same as them. Allah subhanahu wa ta'ala informed the angels that Adam alayhi salam is unlike those who were murderers. Prophet Adam alayhi salam lived in Al-Jannah. Allah Ta'ala created a wife for him called Hawa. Hawa, which is in English Eve, Adam and Eve, Hawa. However, Hawa was not a prophet. She was named as Hawa because she was created from a living thing, which is Adam alayhi salam. It was created from the left rib of his chest, the chest of Adam alayhi salam. But she was tall, similar to his height. She was not a small child which he raised, no. She was created to be a woman. And Prophet Adam alayhi salam lived with Hawa in paradise for a while, 130 years in paradise. In paradise, which is the final abode of the believers. It is unlike what some people claim, that he used to live on a paradise, but it is not the paradise which Allah Ta'ala had created for the believers on the Day of Judgment. No, this is untrue. They used to live in the same paradise which Allah Ta'ala had created. So they lived in paradise for 130 years, Prophet Adam alayhi salam was ordered not to approach a certain tree and to eat from it. It wasn't known to us, unknown to us. What sort of tree? Allahu alam. Is it an apple tree? Is it an apricot tree? An orange tree? Allahu ta'ala alam. No one knows. It has not been mentioned in the Quran what sort of tree was, nor Prophet Muhammad mentioned about. So it is unknown to us what sort of tree. It's a tree. He was ordered not to eat from it, but Allah Ta'ala eternally willed for him to eat from it. So he ate from it. It was a small sin, but without meanness. And he repented of it immediately. We know that all the prophets are protected from committing kufr or major sin or a small sin with meanness. So that sin which Prophet Adam committed was even before he received prophethood. He was not a prophet yet. Okay? But anyway, Allah Ta'ala willed for him to eat from it, and he ate. Because of that, they exited paradise. And they descend to earth, which Prophet Adam lived the remaining of the 1,000 years. So he lived for 1,000 years, 130 years in paradise, and 870 years on earth. When they descend, what happened to Iblis? We said that Iblis was named as Azazil, and he used to live in paradise. What had happened to him? In fact, Iblis, when he was Muslim, he was named Azazil. When Allah Ta'ala created Adam alayhi salam, he ordered the angels, and Iblis was ordered as well, to make sujood to Adam as a matter of respect, to salute him. The angels made sujood. Iblis refused and said, "No, I'm not going to make sujood for him. I am better than him." He objected to Allah subhanahu wa ta'ala. And because of that, he was expelled from paradise. He was named as Iblis. He blasphemed. And that was the first blasphemy Iblis committed. Walayyadhu billah. But he was expelled from paradise, but not immediately. So after committing blasphemy, he remained in paradise for a period of time, and then after that he was expelled from paradise. He was named as Iblis. Iblis al-La'in, the cursed. Allah subhanahu wa ta'ala created all the arwah. And all the arwah of all the human beings, including blasphemers, confessed that no one is God except Allah. You are Allah, our Lord. All the arwah, including the arwah of the disbelievers, including Fir'aun, Al-Nimrud, Haman, all the blasphemers, they all confessed and witnessed that Allah Ta'ala is their Lord. Prophet Adam alayhi salam had descendants, and Hawa used to give birth to a set of twins every time. She gave birth to 40 sets of twins. Each time she used to deliver boy and a girl. At that time it was permissible for the brother to marry his sister from the other set of twins. That is what happened between Cain and Abel, Qabil and Habil, the two sons of Adam alayhi salam. Some of the ulama said that Sheth alayhi salam, who was the second prophet after Prophet Adam alayhi salam, Sheth alayhi salam was born alone with no sister. And that was the last child to be born for Prophet Adam alayhi salam. Was only a baby boy who was Sheth alayhi salam. Qabil and Habil, Cain and Abel, were two sons of Adam alayhi salam. They were Muslims. Qabil was Muslim as well as Habil. Habil was stronger than Qabil. But Qabil was jealous. Qabil was born with a sister in the same set of twins. And he wanted to marry her, which wasn't allowed at that time. Habil was interested in marrying her. Qabil refused and said, "No, I am going to marry her." Prophet Adam alayhi salam was in Mecca, was performing Hajj. And they both presented a sacrifice, Qurban. Qabil used to have farms. He was a farmer. And Habil, he used to have a lot of sheep. He was kind, Habil, and a lovely person, unlike Qabil. Qabil was jealous. So, he was also stingy. He wasn't generous. When he was ordered to present a sacrifice, Qabil presented a rotten bunch of wheat, not even good quality, no use for it. While Habil presented a lamb. Allah Ta'ala accepted the sacrifice of Habil and did not accept the sacrifice of Qabil. Qabil became more jealous when he knew that Allah Ta'ala did not accept his sacrifice. Some ulama said that Qabil waited for his brother Habil to sleep and then he strangled him to death. Other ulama said he threw a huge rock on him, smashing him. After killing his brother, and that was the first murder to take place on earth. The murder of killing Habil. But anyway, Qabil was not a disbeliever. He was a Muslim. He was sinful. He committed this crime, killing his brother unjustly. After killing him, he did not know what to do with the body. He hasn't seen anyone before that he was dead and what to do to the dead person. He did not experience how to deal. After that, what happened? Allah Ta'ala sent two crows, ghurab, fighting each other, and one of them killed the other. The killer started to dig a hole in the mud, and he dug a hole in the mud and then brought the dead body and buried the dead body inside. Then Qabil knew what to do with the body of his brother Habil. He did the same. He buried him underground. But he did not repent. Qabil did not repent. He also faced his bad ending. He was standing at a high cliff where one of the vicious animals attacked him and he fell facing his destiny and died instantly. He fell from the cliff, a high cliff, and died instantly. The Prophet sallallahu alaihi wasallam mentioned about Qabil and Habil and the hadith, and that was also mentioned in Surah Al-Ma'idah in the Holy Quran about Qabil and Habil and the story of them. Habil, as we said, that he was stronger than Qabil, and when he looked at his brother, the face of his brother Qabil, he said to him, "Do not attempt to kill me. I know that you are jealous and I am stronger than you. However, if you wanted to kill me, it is your sin, that which you are going to bear on the day of judgment. So do not attempt to do that. Do not attempt to kill me. I can defend myself, but I do not like you to commit this crime." But unfortunately, his brother Qabil did not listen to him. He killed him and he copped it. The Prophet alayhi salatu wasalam mentioned in the hadith that مَا مِن نَفْسٍ تُقْتَلُ ظُلْمًا إِلَّا عَادَ كِفْلٌ مِنَ الْوِزْرِ عَلَى بْنِ آدَمَ الْأَوَّلِ, meaning that every single murder takes place on earth unjustly, part of the sin is going to return back to Qabil, because he was the first to initiate such a practice, killing unjustly. So that is why now every single murder taking place on earth, part of the sin is coming back to Qabil. He's bearing this sin. وَلَيَّاذُ بِاللَّهِ. We ask Allah subhanahu wa ta'ala to end our life with Islam, and we ask Allah ta'ala to make us pious, and we ask Allah subhanahu wa ta'ala to resurrect us under the banner of the Prophet sallallahu alayhi wa sallam, and we ask Allah azza wa jal to make us say la ilaha illallah before we die. And Allah ta'ala knows best.
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1: Bismillah ar-Rahman ar-Rahim. 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All praise is due to Allah, and may Allah raise the rank of Prophet Muhammad, peace be upon him, and protect his nation from that which he fears for them. Dear brothers and sisters in Islam, let us first have the proper intention in our hearts to attend the lesson for the obedience of Allah subhanahu wa ta'ala. We ask Allah to increase our knowledge and benefit us with the knowledge we have acquired. Ameen. In our last lesson, we finished talking about the meaning of the first testification of faith. Ashhadu an la ilaha illallah. Now we'll commence talking about the meaning of the second testification of faith, Ashhadu anna Muhammadan Rasulullah. We did mention before that the term Ashhad means I know, I believe, and I

declare with my tongue that Muhammad, the son of Abdullah, who is the son of Abdul Muttalib, who is the son of Hashim, who is the son of Abdul Manaf, who is the son of Qusay, who is the son of Kilab, who is the son of Murra, who is the son of Ka'b, who is the son of Lu'ay, who is the son of Ghalib, who is the son of Fihr, who is the son of Malik, who is the son of An-Nadr, who is the son of Kinana, who is the son of Khuzaima, who is the son of Mudrika, who is the son of Ilyas, who is the son of Mudar, who is the son of Nizar, who is the son of Ma'ad, who is the son of Adnan, from the tribe of Quraysh. Up to this ancestor, Adnan, the scholars agreed on the lineage of the Prophet sallallahu alaihi wasallam up to Adnan. Now, after that, there are differences regarding the ancestors of the Prophet sallallahu alaihi wasallam, but they all agree that his lineage goes back to Ismail, the son of Prophet Ibrahim alayhim as-salam. So from the descendants of Prophet Ismail, in English might say Ishmael or Ismail, the only prophet that came from the descendants of Ismail is Prophet Muhammad sallallahu alayhi wasallam. The son of Ibrahim is Ishaq. The son of Ishaq is Yaqub, Jacob. And the son of Yaqub is Yusuf. So Yusuf is a prophet, the son of a prophet, who is the son of a prophet, who is the son of a prophet. Yusuf ibn Yaqub ibn Ishaq ibn Ibrahim alayhim as-salam. Then the prophets amongst the children of Israel all came from the descendants of Prophet Yaqub alayhi salam. Prophet Yaqub, who is the father of Prophet Yusuf, had another name, which is Israel. So Israel is a name of Prophet Yaqub, Jacob. Jacob is Israel. 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So Israel is the name of the Prophet, the name of Prophet Yaqub, Jacob. That's the meaning of the word Israel, which is the slave of Allah, Abdullah. So Israel is the name of the Prophet. The Prophet is Israel, Prophet Jacob. And the descendants of Prophet Jacob, they call them the children of Israel. So they refer to Prophet Yaqub, Jacob alayhi salam. So the Prophet sallallahu alayhi wasallam, Prophet Muhammad, his lineage goes back to Prophet Ismail alayhi salam. And only Prophet Muhammad sallallahu alayhi wasallam came as a prophet from the descendants of Ismail alayhi salam. The Prophet is from the tribe of Quraysh, the most noble tribe at the time. So in general, the meaning of the second testification of faith is I believe, I know, and I declare that Muhammad, the son of Abdullah, the son of Abdul Muttalib, sallallahu alayhi wasallam, from the tribe of Quraysh,

0: is a slave of Allah and His Messenger to all the humans and jinn. Allah subhanahu wa ta'ala sent Prophet Muhammad sallallahu alayhi wa sallam to all humans and all jinn. Although the Prophet sallallahu alayhi wa sallam is amongst the Arabs, and there were prophets in the past who were amongst the Arabs as well, like Prophet Hud, Salih, and Shu'aib. Those are the only prophets who were amongst the Arabs: Hud, Salih, Shu'aib, and Prophet Muhammad sallallahu alayhi wa sallam. The rest of the prophets were not amongst the Arabs. Now here there is a misconception, which is, some people may say to you, why do you want us to believe in Prophet Muhammad sallallahu alayhi wa sallam as our prophet, and he's amongst the Arabs and we don't speak Arabic? They speak English, they speak French. How would be Prophet Muhammad sallallahu alayhi wa sallam is sent to us, well, we don't speak Arabic? You say to them, you don't speak Syriac language as well. Prophet Isa alayhi salam used to speak the Syriac language. Now, only few people may be able to speak that language. So even the one who speaks English, he doesn't know the Syriac language. Prophet Isa alayhi salam didn't speak English. Prophet Isa alayhi salam didn't speak French. He spoke the Syriac language. So how do you say that you belong to Isa alayhi salam and you don't want to believe in Muhammad sallallahu alayhi wa sallam, claiming that the Prophet speaks Arabic, and by this you say he is not sent to you, and you claim that Isa alayhi salam is sent to you and Isa never spoke English? Prophet Muhammad sallallahu alayhi wa sallam is the only prophet that was sent to all humans and all jinn. Allah supported the prophet with miracles to show his truthfulness. At many occasions, out of all the prophets, Prophet Muhammad sallallahu alayhi wa sallam is the prophet with the most miracles. Some scholars said his miracles reached 3,000. And the greatest miracle for Prophet Muhammad sallallahu alayhi wa sallam is Al-Quran, which is a continuous miracle. Allah subhanahu wa ta'ala challenged the non-believers to come up with something similar to the Quran, and despite their eloquence in the Arabic language at that time, they were unable to come up with something similar to the Quran. Then Allah subhanahu wa ta'ala challenged them with 10 surahs to come up with 10 surahs similar to the Quran, to those in the Quran, and they were unable. Then Allah challenged them with one surah, the smallest surah in the Quran, Al-Kawthar. Inna a'tainaka al-Kawthar فَصَلِّ لِرَبِّكَ وَانْحَرْ إِنَّ شَانِئَكَ هُوَ الْأَبْتَرْ. 3 verses. That's the shortest surah in the Quran. The non-believers were unable to come up with a surah like it. Those who tried to imitate the Quran, although they used to speak the Arabic language with eloquence, they were unable to. They came up with words that are weak. The way they are, the sentences are constructed, are very weak, and people started laughing at them. From that time up to our days, this Quran is still a challenge, and people cannot come up with something similar to it. So if all the eloquent ones were to come together to come up with something similar to the Quran or even one surah, they are unable to. It's a continuous miracle. Some miracles were witnessed by the non-believers and by their requests as well. Like the non-believers of Mecca once said to the Prophet sallallahu alaihi wasallam, "You are claiming that you are a prophet sent by Allah to us. Can you split the moon?" Look at this request. "Can you split the moon in two halves?" And the Prophet sallallahu alaihi wasallam pointed at the moon, and the moon split in two halves. They were able to see it separated, two halves, two parts. Then those who were stubborn said, "Muhammad has done magic, witchcraft on us." They waited until some caravans, he used to go from Mecca to the countries of Asham, came back. They asked them, "Have you seen the moon split in two halves on that day?" And they said to them, "Yes." And despite that, they chose not to believe. They saw the miracle by their own eyes, and they refused to believe. Many followed Islam and they followed the Prophet sallallahu alaihi wasallam after they saw many miracles. When the Prophet immigrated from Mecca to Medina, there was a person called Suraqah ibn Malik. Quraysh assigned a reward for whoever bring them Prophet Muhammad sallallahu alaihi wasallam. And many amongst the Arabs were experts in the footprints at that time. They would chase the footprints and they reach that person wherever he is. They were experts. They lived in the desert and they know how to trace these traces. Suraqah ibn Malik, looking for that reward that Quraysh allocated, he chased the footprints and he was able to catch up to the Prophet sallallahu alaihi wasallam. The Prophet was with Abu Bakr and Suraqah was on his horse. He reached them, he was able to see them. And he said, "Those are the ones that Quraysh are looking for." When he became at a close distance, the Prophet sallallahu alaihi wasallam looked at him and the horse started sinking in the sand. It's like a sand pit. It started sinking. So he realized that he won't be able to catch up to the Prophet sallallahu alaihi wasallam. Then he said to the Prophet, "Make dua for me, and I promise you, I won't tell the non-believers about your route." Because the Prophet didn't select the normal route people would choose when they used to travel from Mecca to Medina. The Prophet took the further one, so they won't be able to chase him. But this one, as an expert, he followed that route and he was able to catch up to the Prophet sallallahu alaihi wasallam. When this happened to his horse, he asked the Prophet, that he would be relieved from this and he won't tell the non-believers about his place. The Prophet supplicated Allah and the horse came out of that sand pit. He saw this miracle by his own eyes, but he didn't embrace Islam. After years and years, in the 8th year after the prophetic immigration, Suraqa embraced Islam. So although he saw the miracle with his own eyes at that time, he didn't embrace Islam. He embraced Islam later, after 8 years. This is because Allah is the one that guides the hearts. Whomever Allah guides cannot be misguided. And whomever Allah subhanahu wa ta'ala didn't will guidance for, no one can guide him. So there were some non-believers who saw the miracles, and despite that, they did not believe in Prophet Muhammad sallallahu alayhi wa sallam. So one must believe that Prophet Muhammad sallallahu alayhi wa sallam was born in Mecca. His mother is Amina bint Wahb from the clan of Zuhra, from Quraysh. So his two parents are from Quraysh, and that he received the revelation for the first time and he became a prophet while he was an inhabitant of Mecca. He was in the cave of Hira when he received the first 5 verses of Surah Al-Alaq. Then he immigrated to Medina after 13 years. He stayed there for 10 years, after which he passed away, sallallahu alayhi wa sallam, and he was buried in the chamber of Our Lady Aisha, radiallahu anha. Now those miracles for the Prophet were evidence that he is the messenger of Allah. Allah subhanahu wa ta'ala supports the prophets with miracles as a sign for their truthfulness. So after one sees these miracles, he knows that this person is truthful. One must believe that whatever the Prophet sallallahu alayhi wa sallam told us about is truthful about it, because he is the messenger of Allah. If one does not believe in the truthfulness of the Prophet sallallahu alayhi wa sallam, that means he does not believe in Prophet Muhammad sallallahu alayhi wa sallam as a prophet sent by Allah. So one must believe that the Prophet is truthful in every matter he conveyed from Allah subhanahu wa ta'ala. Whether this matter pertains to the beginning of the creation or what happened with the previous prophets or about the rules of religion, what is permissible, what is an obligation, what is a prohibition, or what's going to happen before the day of judgment, from the signs of the day of judgment, or what's going to happen in the hereafter, about resurrection, about judgment, about weighing of the deeds, about paradise, about hellfire. So everything the Prophet sallallahu alaihi wasallam conveyed to people, he is truthful about it, because he is the messenger of Allah. Allah Ta'ala said, وَمَا يَنطِقُ عَنِ الْهَوَىٰ إِنْ هُوَ إِلَّا وَحْيٌ يُوحَىٰ. Everything that the Prophet sallallahu alaihi wasallam told the people about from the matters of the religion, they are all from the revelation that he used to receive. Amongst what the Prophet sallallahu alaihi wasallam informed us about, which we have to believe in without any doubt, is the torture of the grave. By soul and body. Such as showing hellfire to the blasphemer twice a day. Once at the beginning of the day and once at the end of the day. One suffers by looking and seeing one's place in which one will be dwelling in the hereafter. And that will disturb him while he is at his grave. And the darkness and loneliness at one's grave. The creatures that Allah subhanahu wa ta'ala sends to the non-believer while he is at his grave as a kind of torture, type of torture, like snakes and scorpions and the like. So the non-believer while at his grave, he will experience that torture with body and soul. So it's not like seeing a dream. It is with body and soul. So it is real. The torture of the grave is real. But Allah subhanahu wa ta'ala, by His wisdom, concealed this matter from us in many cases. Meaning usually, we cannot see that person getting tortured in his grave. But at rare situations and cases, Allah revealed that torture to some people. And they were able to see that person getting tortured in his grave. The Prophet sallallahu alaihi wasallam himself passed by two graves. And he said they are getting tortured. And they are getting tortured because of a major sin they used to commit in their lifetime. Then the Prophet mentioned that one of them used to commit tail-bearing. Tail-bearing is to transmit words from one person to another with the intention to spread enmity between them. He would hear X saying about Y something. He would go to Y and tell him X is saying about you such and such. Then Y will mention something about X. So he goes back to X and tells him Y is saying about you such and such. He's spreading enmity, and this is called tale-bearing. To stir up troubles and enmity between people, he does this, and that's a major sin. It's called an-namima. The Prophet said, one of them is getting tortured because he used to commit that sin, an-namima. And the other is getting tortured because he never used to protect himself from being contaminated with urine after urinating. There are some people who are negligent to an extent that after urinating, they do not even wait until all the urine comes out. And they do not clean themselves. They rush and they pull their pants up, let us say, then the rest of the urine will drip on their clothes and on their thighs. That's a major sin. That's a major sin. The Prophet said that the second one is getting tortured because he used to contaminate himself with urine while urinating. Because of these two major sins, those who are getting tortured at their graves, Allah subhanahu wa ta'ala informed him. Imam al-Tirmidhi narrated that once the Prophet sallallahu alaihi wasallam looked at the mosque. Inshallah, if when you go there, you will see this. Where the Prophet is buried, it's attached to the mosque. That was the chamber of Lady Aisha radiallahu anha. The Prophet used to come out of his house. That was for the Lady Aisha. He will be in the mosque. Once the Prophet sallallahu alaihi wasallam looked at the companions in the mosque, and he saw them as if they were laughing. So he approached them by saying, had you mentioned the interrupter of the enjoyments, referring to death, then I wouldn't have seen you in the way I saw you. Then he said, mention frequently the interrupter of enjoyments, death, because every day comes on the grave will talk, and the grave will say, I am the house of loneliness, I am the house of dirt, I am the house of darkness, I am the house of worms. When the believer is buried, that's what the Prophet mentioned first, when the believer is buried, the grave says to him, welcome, welcome. You were the most beloved to me amongst those who walk above me. And now as you are inside the grave and I'm in charge of you, you will see what I will do for you. Then the grave will be widened and enlarged as far as one can see. And when the non-believer is buried, the grave will say to him, no welcome to you. You were the most hated to me amongst those who used to walk on top of me. And now as you are trapped in the grave and I'm in charge of you, you will see what I will do for you. Then the grave will squash him. The ribs on the right will go to the left, and the ribs on the left will go to the right, will squash him. And 70, as the Prophet mentioned, huge serpents, snakes, that breathe out fire will be sent to this person. They bite him and scratch him. The Prophet said, if one of them were to breathe out fire on earth, then plants wouldn't grow on earth till the day of judgment. They keep on scratching him and biting him until the day of judgment. Then the Prophet sallallahu alaihi wasallam said, the grave is either a patch of paradise or a pit of fire. As they say, al-qabru sunduqu al-amal. Al-qabru sunduqu al-amal. The grave is the box where you store your deeds in it. So if you store good deeds, you will find the effect of that in your grave. It was mentioned in the hadith that one's good deeds will be displayed, manifested as a person with white clothes, nice looking, nice fragrance, and he will talk to that person and make it easy for him. But as for the one who is tortured in his grave, the torture won't be easy. Just imagine if they ask you now to go to the graveyard, sit in an open grave for one night. Just one night by yourself in the grave, inside that hole, by yourself. Trust me, you cannot tolerate it. During the war in Lebanon, there was a region, a place that was under siege by some groups. They were fighting against each other. One who was trapped inside, his family wanted him to flee that region so he won't be killed. And they planned for him to flee that region at night, after midnight, so no one can see him. And he can manage to escape and go to his relatives in another area. He left after midnight, but he had to cross a graveyard, cemetery. And he was running. He was worried about being captured. As he was running inside that cemetery, he fell into one of the graves. But it was open. He fell into it, slipped, and slid inside that grave. He didn't know how he got out of it, but he managed to get out of it, and he continued his way, and he reached his relatives. When he knocked on the door, they opened for him. They said to him, "What do you want? Who are you?" They didn't realize him. You know why? All his hair fell off. No hair on his face. No eyebrows. No eyelashes. No hair on his head. Just for that moment that he slipped inside that grave. Who can tolerate being in the grave, that dark place, by himself? Just if you are alive now, if you go and sit inside it for one night, you cannot tolerate it. So when you die, as the Prophet sallallahu alaihi wasallam mentioned, and they bury the person in the grave, and they put the slabs, then the soil on top of him, the soul comes back to his body. And he will be able to hear the steps on the ground as they are going back home. But he cannot get out of his grave. Just imagine now, they put you in the grave, they put the slabs, and you are by yourself. In the way you are now, when the Prophet sallallahu alaihi wasallam was talking about the two angels that will question the person in his grave, Umar radiallahu anhu said, "Are we going to be mindful?" Meaning aware with our minds. The Prophet sallallahu alaihi wasallam said, "As you are now." Because the soul comes back to the body, and the person will be able to realize what's happening, but he cannot get out of the grave. As for the enjoyment, as we mentioned, for the pious Muslims, it will be widened 70 cubits by 70 cubits. The cubit from here, tips of your fingers up to the elbow, the average size. 70 cubits by 70 cubits. And for some, it will be illuminated by a light similar to the light of the full moon. And he can smell a fragrance, nice fragrance, from the fragrances of paradise in his grave. For the pious, that grave that you might see very small and narrow, for the righteous and pious, it will be more enjoyable to them than living in a palace in this world, in a mansion. That little grave that you see. Prophet Isa alayhi salam was with his companions once. They passed by a grave that was dug and ready to bury someone in it. So they looked at the grave and they said, how narrow this grave is. And Prophet Isa alayhi salam said, it's not how you see it, but Allah subhanahu wa ta'ala will widen it for whomever He willed. So for some people they might be able to see either the torture or the enjoyment. Our Shaykh told us about someone in his country tens of years ago that used to deal with people in transactions that involve usurious gain called a riba. So he would lend them money and charge them interest. He would give and lend people money, the Muslims, and he takes his money back and he charges them interest on top. That's called riba, a kind of riba. When he died and his sons buried him, his grave was set on fire. And they were able to see the fire coming out of his grave. So they went to a righteous scholar at the time, and they told him of what happened and what the father used to do in this life. So he said to them, go to those whom he used to deal with and ask them to forgive him. They chased one by one until every single one of them forgave him, that fire was put out. So Allah made them see this. People saw this. Even these days, we've heard about some who were buried, and when they dug their graves, they found a snake waiting for them. They closed that grave and they opened another grave and they found another snake there. They closed that grave and they opened another grave and they saw a snake waiting for that person. Then they put him with that snake. It's waiting for him. Just if you feel that your heart has become hardened like a rock, that when you hear something about religion, you feel your heart is not soft enough, you feel that you are tending to commit sins and to perform the obligations, you feel very heavy to get up and perform the obligations, go to the graveyard and look at them when they bury a person, and you can see. That's all what you need from this whole world. So if you build a mansion in this life, you're going to leave that mansion, you need that little hole. It's not 1 meter by 2 meters, it's less. Maybe 50 centimeters by less than 2 meters. They slide you inside that grave. They put you in it, that's it. That's all what you take in this dunya, in this world. Even the shroud that they wrap you with, that shroud does not have pockets. So you won't have money inside the shroud. If you are wearing a ring, they take it off your finger. That becomes part of the inheritance. You will go back to the grave the same way you came to this dunya when your mother gave birth to you. When your mother gave birth to you, same way. So no matter what you do in this life, whether you are poor, whether you are rich, whether you have a great deal of wealth, whatever you do in this life, in the end you are going to departure this life the way you came to it. That's it. That's why you shouldn't worry about the worldly matters. Think about the matters that concern your religion first. Make sure you are doing the obligations. And your life is very short. Very short. You know, Prophet Nuh alayhi salam lived, as some scholars mentioned, 1,750 years. When he was in his deathbed, the angel of death approached him, saying, "How did you find this day in this life?" After living that amount of years, he said, "I found it very short. As I entered a house that has two doors, I entered from one door, then exited from the other door. That's the stay in this dunya." So how about now we live average 60 or 70 years? Still you want to be greedy about this life? Still you want to be chasing the dunya and the dunya is running away from you? If you chase the dunya will run away from you. It's like the one who is riding a donkey, having a stick, and putting, you know, a string at the end of it, and a bunch of grass, and that donkey is chasing what? The grass. Trying to get it. Every time he thinks, "Now I'm closer, I'm closer, I'm closer," when in fact he's been used by the one riding that donkey to reach his destination. Leave the dunya. Think about your religion, your hereafter, the grave. When you are alone, your mother won't be with you, your father won't be with you. You are going to be left alone. Your wife will leave you. Your husband will not be with you. You know how much he says, I love you in this life? He will never go with you to the grave. He will not spend one night at your grave making dua for you. He will bury you, he will cry, he will come back home. Then after a few days, after they finish the azah, he goes back to laughing with his friends as if you are a forgotten memory. Same, look, when our parents die, we cry. But for how long? Then we forget them. Your friend or your friends around you, when you die, yes, they might cry. But then after what? After a few weeks, as if they haven't known you. And even if they remember you, while they are laughing, enjoying, someone would suddenly say, "Oh, you know what? I just remembered so and so. He used to sit with us." All while they say, yeah, they continue their talk. That's it, you are past now. You are past. And I was reading something that was quite interesting as well. In this dunya, you know how some people are given titles? They call him sir. They use all these respectful terms. Even when you talk to your father, your mother, even if you are polite, even if your children are so polite with you, they respect you, oh father. Your friends, they call you by your name, Muhammad, Ahmad, Ibrahim. But once you die, They don't even mention your name. You know what do they say? They call you a body. They say, let us move the body. Let us wash the body. Let us bring the body inside the mosque. They don't say, let us bring Muhammad inside the mosque or Ahmad. That's it. Your name has become body. That's all what they call you. Body. You're dead. Now you are with your deeds in the grave. So make sure that you do what is right. What makes you saved in your grave, what makes you receive enjoyment in your grave, and don't worry about the worldly matters. If you dedicate your time to be an obedient slave while seeking the means for livelihood, you will see them coming to you without even you chasing them, because there is an amount of sustenance, rizq, that is allocated for you before you're even born. So you don't have to chase it, it will come to you. It's been allocated to you. That amount of sustenance will come to you. So whether you chase it or you don't chase it, it will come to you. It will come to you. We ask Allah subhanahu wa ta'ala to grant us a good ending, make us die as righteous Muslims, and make our graves a patch of paradise. Ameen. And Allah knows best. We say La ilaha illallah 3 times.
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3: Hello, I'm Shannon Kirkwood. Mortgage and business loan holders will need to absorb another rate rise. The Reserve Bank of Australia has delivered its third cash rate rise for 2026. The 25 basis point hike has seen the rate rise to 4.35%. Governor Michelle Bullock has warned the global fuel shock may have long-lasting impacts for Australians, and consumers should prepare for price rises.
4: You'd be wrong, as I said earlier, to expect that businesses would not look to pass on some of the costs of doing business. Otherwise, if they can't, then what's going to happen to the businesses? Then you will end up in a recession.
3: Aboriginal and Torres Strait Islander listeners are advised the following story contains the name of an Indigenous person who has died. The family of Kumanjai Little Baby say they want police to keep them updated on the case against the girl's alleged murderer. The grandfather of the five-year-old has told the NT News the family missed today's court mention by minutes. He says they received no information from police or the courts and they simply want to know what's going on. The man accused of murdering the five-year-old in a town camp near Alice Springs last week was excused from a hearing via video link in Alice Springs local court today. The case will return to court on July the 30th. South Australia's 56th Parliament has officially opened today. The State Labor Party has officially taken the reins of power with a historic majority, while seven new One Nation MPs have walked into Parliament for the first time. A witness sharing lived experience of anti-Semitism says criticism of Israel's actions in the war have been taken out on her and her family. The second day of the opening hearing block of the Royal Commission into Anti-Semitism and Social Cohesion has been held today. Tali Pinsky works at an Australian university. She's told the hearing in the wake of the Bondi terror attack, conversations among her colleagues focused on hatred of Israel and the human rights of Palestinians.
5: Jewish and Israeli people are personally targeted and blamed for the actions of the Israeli government in a way that the citizens of other countries involved in conflicts are not. On campuses, this is inconsistent with the principle of academic integrity on which academia was founded.
3: A cool change is on the way for Southeast Australia. While it will be mostly dry elsewhere tomorrow, the Bureau of Meteorology's Dean Naramore has Wednesday's forecast.
6: Just see some showers and storms in Southeast Queensland and Northeast New South Wales, but our main weather maker will be this strong cold front moving into Tasmania and then parts of Victoria and Southern South Australia with a burst of rain, strong winds and much colder temperatures. While further west, this high pressure system will be pushing cold, dry air across much of western and central parts of the country as well. And notice that air could even get up into northern areas as well.
3: The latest snapshot of the Great Barrier Reef has delivered mixed outcomes. The Great Barrier Reef Marine Park Authority says this past summer saw parts of the reef hit by coral bleaching, cyclone damage and flooding. But of the 79 reefs surveyed, the authority and its partners found many remain in good condition. Turning to sport, AFL boss Andrew Dillon says Carlton's lack of action to remove Elijah Hollins from the field during a mental health episode last month brought the game into disrepute.
7: And the incident has highlighted something important for our game. Whilst our physical injury protocols are strong and well understood, mental health presentations can be variable and are complex.
3: The club has been fined $75,000 over its handling of the situation. The AFL is also making it mandatory for every club to employ a full-time psychologist. And in tennis, Australians Rinky Hijikata and Ila Tomljanovic will play their final Italian Open qualifying matches this evening.
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0: Praise be to Allah, the Lord of the worlds, and may Allah raise the rank of our Master Muhammad, peace and blessings be upon him, and protect his nation from that which he fears for it. Good morning, dear listeners, and welcome to the AM Drive Time program. You are with myself, Samaya, and my dear co-host.
1: Dima.
0: Good morning, Dima.
1: You are my dear co-host as well, you know.
0: Thank you, I appreciate that.
1: Just because you're the one that introduces doesn't mean the feeling isn't mutual.
0: Thank you, Dima.
1: You're very welcome. I'm well, alhamdulillah. How are you?
0: Alhamdulillah. How's your morning so far?
1: Great, actually. I don't mind the weather, you know.
0: It's getting a little bit chilly.
1: Yeah, the weather's minding my throat a little bit, but
0: yeah. I hear it tiny bit.
1: Tiny bit. But alhamdulillah, I don't mind the chill. It's a nice wake up, you know.
0: It's refreshing.
1: Yeah, it's bracing.
0: Yeah.
1: It wakes you up. Alhamdulillah. Did I ask how are you?
0: I am well, thank you.
1: Alhamdulillah.
0: Alhamdulillah. Dear listeners, we have an exciting program for you today. We'll be speaking about having a balanced home, planning, preparing and raising responsible children, as well as an addiction episode.
1: That's right. So we're continuing with the series Breaking Free from Addiction. And so after the 8 a.m. news at about 8:15, we're going to be listening to a clinical social worker named Nadine. She's going to be talking to us about dual diagnoses. So how are they diagnosed? Are they treated independently? This is the case where a person is struggling with a mental illness and an addiction at the same time. And she's just going to inform us what that's like in terms of treatment. And then we have
0: our final segment, which is the health segment, and it's going to be about the health benefits of spinach.
1: Yep, that's our famous closer, the health segment.
0: Absolutely.
1: And so we hope that you enjoy today's program. We are going to start with our morning reports, starting with the weather.
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0: The weather forecast for this Wednesday, the 6th of May, is as follows. A partly cloudy day expected, with a slight chance of a shower, most likely in the late morning and afternoon, with some light winds. A minimum expected of 13 degrees, with a maximum expected of 23.
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0: In Granville on the M4 motorway up above James Roos Drive, there's been a breakdown of a truck with some moderate traffic conditions. One of four eastbound lanes has been closed, that being lane one. In Royal National Park at Audley Road and Audley Ware, there's been a crash involving a car with the road closed in both directions. Caringbah President Avenue at Willerong Road, traffic lights are flashing yellow with all directions of traffic affected.
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0: And as for the daily exchange rate, it's currently sitting, so $1 Australian currently buys 71 US cents. So $1 Australian currently buys 71 US cents, slight drop of 1 cent.

day closer to death, and so we have to make sure that we are using our time wisely, including performing our obligatory prayers. So the Dhuhr for today is expected to set in at around 11:55 a.m., Asr at 2:51 p.m., Maghrib at 5:12 p.m., and Isha at 6:34 p.m. Fajr the following morning is expected to set in at 5:07 a.m., with sunrise expected at 6:34 a.m. We ask Allah to accept our prayers and our good deeds. Ameen.

0: Welcome back to the program, dear listeners. Today's topic is one that touches every home: how to maintain your household while balancing work, family, and personal responsibilities. For many, this balance can feel overwhelming. The demands are constant. Work deadlines, school runs, cooking, cleaning, and everything in between. I think I know how that feels, that everything in between. But with the right mindset, structure, and a sense of shared responsibility, our homes can become places of calm rather than stress, places where everyone contributes and everyone thrives.
1: I think that's the key that we're trying to touch on today, is that everyone contributes to how the home feels, whether it feels like a stressful environment, and it's because we don't utilize our resources properly, or
0: our
1: including our human resources. Or if you feel that it's a home, a place of relaxation, cooperation, you will feel that if everyone is working together to make it so.
0: Absolutely.
2: إن أخرتني

0: Let's begin with a truth that we often overlook. A well-maintained home doesn't happen by accident. It happens through intention and planning. Organization is not about perfection. It's about making systems that serve you rather than exhaust you.
1: Yeah, that's absolutely correct.
0: You know, frankly, this reminds me of something that I heard recently. And it was kind of also linked to some life advice, you know, lifestyle coaching, which is that if you want to start by getting your life together, clean your room.
1: Mm-hmm.
0: And clean your room, because they say your room, specifically like your bedroom, is a reflection of your mental state.
1: Yes.
0: And sometimes, like, for example, if it's a couple, then it's a reflection of their relationship. And it doesn't just mean to make it clean or to make it orderly, because sometimes it's too clean, it's too orderly, it's too stringent. And so you need to make it flow. So when we say, you know, all right, you know, having an organized space, for example, but an organized space that can maintain itself without too much effort, because you have all these other responsibilities. Remember, you have cooking, you have school runs, you have everything in between, as you said.
1: The in-betweeners, yes.
0: So a way that it can maintain itself fluidly without too much pressure on you or anyone else in your home is the ideal. It's not to be like completely perfect, as we said, but just to be something that you can realistically maintain.
1: And they do say, start by making your bed.
0: Yeah,
1: that's
0: as well.
1: That's the first point. Start by making your bed. You get out of bed first thing in the morning.
0: Mm.
1: Start by making your bed.
0: Yeah.
1: That's one thing ticked off. And then gradually, you know, everything else will come together.
0: That's right. And it's a good start to the day when you can immediately tick off one item. And even if you realize organizing your bed, even if the rest of your room isn't as organized as it should be, it kind of sets a tone.
1: Yeah, almost. It tidies up the room.
0: Yeah.
1: It's a starting point.
0: Exactly. It massively tidies the room. And then if the opposite is true, if you have a relatively organized space, but your bed isn't made, it still looks cluttered.
1: Yeah.
0: So there is something to that. So decluttering the moment that you get up, I suppose, maybe activates something in the brain. I don't know. But yeah, so starting by making sure that you have an organized space, and organization does not equal perfection.

0: So how is it that one can start? You can start by structuring your week. Mm. Take a small pocket of time, even if it were 20 to 30 minutes, to map out the days ahead. I always recommend, Dima, that on a Sunday that you sit down and organize for the week. I just feel like on a Sunday you're kind of rested.
1: Mm.
0: And on a Sunday you can plan for the week so that your week can be organized.
1: Mm.
0: What you'd need to do, you'd need to write down your key commitments, work hours, children's activities, appointments, any important tasks. When your schedule is clear, you actually reduce decision fatigue and you free up your mental space for what truly matters.
1: So true.
0: And if it actually helps, you could have a little notepad beside your bed. So you could have like a little book that's always there for you to jot down anything that's important so that you don't forget and so that task can be completed.
1: Yeah, definitely. And you know what else? When you do map it out like that,
0: mm-hmm.
1: it's also saving you the exhaustion of having to recall every single commitment you have throughout the week to find those pockets of time. Say you need to plan something. Something important comes up, you need to find time for it during the week.
0: Yeah.
1: Okay, when do I have like 30 minutes to an hour? And then you need to go and reevaluate your entire week. And usually there are things that stay consistent.
0: Mm-hmm.
1: So you can write those things down and just look at the list instead of having to recall the entire week at once.
0: Yeah.
1: And you save yourself the mental drain.
0: And if you didn't want to physically write it down, what you could do is use the reminders app on your phone.
1: Mm.
0: And you could just put it in your reminders or you could put it in your calendar as well.
1: Yeah.
0: And then it comes up automatically.
1: Yeah.
0: It will actually remind you.
1: Yeah. Sometimes I use reminders. Sometimes I use alarms because you can't ignore your phone when it's ringing.
0: No.
1: So, whatever works for you, if you can do a reminder that's more subtle and silent and less jarring, then please do. If you need an alarm like myself.
0: You do you.
1: You do you. You use the method that works for you.

0: point's going to hit home for a few people, because one of the biggest daily pressures and one of the biggest mental drains, frankly, in any household is food. The question of what's for dinner can be a source of stress if left unplanned, and that's where meal prepping becomes a very powerful solution. Plan your meals for the week with simplicity in mind. You don't need to elaborate dishes every single day. Focus on nutrition. Honestly, you know, if you focus on just like, okay, what's an easy carb source? What's an easy protein source? How do I get their fiber in? You know, for example, having a fruit or a vegetable, whatever it is. And you just kind of deal with it as components. It's much easier, you know, instead of thinking of like elaborate meals.
1: Yeah.
0: Having components is fine. You don't need to. And I know that a lot of parents tend to go over the top for their families because they love them. They want to show that through their cooking.
1: Mm-hmm.
0: And yeah, you can. But when you don't have anything in mind, it's fine to just focus on having something that is nutritious, having something that is manageable.
1: Can I say, Dima, my son actually enjoys that. So he doesn't mind the components. He doesn't mind, for example, having some chicken in the fridge, having some rice, having some form of veggies, even if it's not like a traditional Lebanese tabkha, but just having those in the fridge and having the ability to sort of choose, oh, what do I feel like today? And I'll just have a range of these items. He prefers that sometimes.
0: And you know what? And that is ideal in a situation where, for example, there are lots of people and some picky eaters, you know, where they're like, okay, I don't like that component. I'm just going to omit that, instead of picking it out of the actual dish, you know? So it's just like, okay, I'm not a big fan of broccoli, say. I'm not going to have the broccoli. Though I do know a lot of people who are fans of broccoli. It's odd. having also preparing your ingredients in advance, for example, washing and cutting your vegetables saves you a bunch of time. Marinating your proteins, which already takes a lot of time.
1: Yeah.
0: Even batch cooking staples like rice, soups or stews. Some things freeze really well.
1: Mm-hmm.
0: And even preparing two or three meals ahead can significantly ease the week. Meal prep.
1: Yeah, absolutely.
0: Meal prep is not just about saving time. It's about protecting your energy. When you remove daily guesswork, you can make a space that's more meaningful for family interactions.
1: Yeah. And you mentioned marinating proteins. One of the easiest things I found is when you purchase your proteins, if you chop them up, do what you like in terms of meals, marinate them straight away, right on your sandwich bags or whatever you use to freeze your freezer bags, whatever you use to freeze your protein, it makes life so much easier when you come to actually cook.
0: Yeah, so true, actually. I never thought about that.
1: It's sometimes for me, because I'm not usually one that marinates. So when I had the time to, I found the next time that I came to cook, it made it so much easier. And your protein actually tastes so much better as well.
0: Is it?
1: Yeah.
0: Maybe because it just had extra time to make.
1: Exactly. Exactly. And then this leads naturally into grocery planning. So a well thought out shopping list is a helpful tool.
0: Mm.
1: Base it on your weekly meal plan and your household essentials. Be in the habit of shopping once and shop intentionally and avoid unnecessary extras. Also, don't go shopping when you're hungry.
0: Yes.
1: This reduces waste, controls spending, and prevents the need for multiple trips during the week. You'll find that if you end up going for multiple trips during the week, you'll end up purchasing things or items that you really don't actually need.
0: Mm.
1: And so they kind of sit there, and sometimes they'll, you know, they'll get wrecked and you won't use them because it wasn't intentional purchasing.
0: That's right. An important shift that we need to make is that the home is not the responsibility of one person alone. That's usually when it becomes a place of stress and chaos and disorderliness, is when one person's trying to maintain it. In many households, it happens that one individual, usually the parent, is the one that carries majority of the burden, and that's just not sustainable and it's not necessary. A strong household is built on shared effort. Even children should be active contributors, not just passive participants. Giving children responsibilities is not about assigning labor. It's about raising capable, confident individuals who understand accountability. This is so important.
1: It is.
0: That the house chores that you give a child are not just to help you, but it's to help them.
1: Yeah.
0: It helps them in terms of their confidence and their competence. Yeah. They feel better about themselves when they're able to do something and do it successfully. Yes, it might take a few tries before they actually get somewhere, something right. But you give them that chance and you're patient with them, eventually they'll be so much more of a help than a hindrance.
1: 100%. And you start small. So with young children, for example, you ask them to pack away their toys. Mm. You ask them to help set the table or put away groceries.
0: Yep.
1: And then as they grow, their responsibilities should also grow with them. Making their beds, helping with the laundry, assisting in the kitchen or cleaning shared spaces.
0: Yep.
1: Make a simple, visible chore system so everyone knows their role. And with this, and something that we repeat quite often, consistency is key.
0: Yep.
1: So when chores are part of daily life, they become habits rather than battles.
0: Consistency is key, meaning even if you're able to do it like halfway, is better than not doing it at all and leaving it until you can do it all. Because it starts to pile up and it'll just take you more time. So instead of having to block out even more time to do a simple task, yeah, just do it halfway and then maybe finish the other half another time.
1: Yes. And also, it's important to acknowledge their efforts. So encouragement builds confidence in children who feel valued. And when children feel valued, they're more likely to stay engaged and stay responsible.
0: Completely agreed.
1: So it's also worth addressing mindset within the home. Chores should not be framed as punishment.
0: Exactly.
1: And I think that's very, very important. Mm. Instead, they should be understood as acts of cooperation, a way that each family member contributes to the well-being of the whole. So this builds respect, unity, and a sense of belonging.
0: Absolutely. And at the heart of all of this is intention. As Muslims, we are reminded that even the simplest, most ordinary tasks can carry great reward when done sincerely for the sake of Allah. So imagine preparing a meal, caring for your children, maintaining your home, or even the child helping with all of this. All of these can be acts of ibadah, worship, when done with the right intention.
1: This perspective transforms routine into purpose and effort into reward. Dear listeners, with that, we will actually conclude this session and we will listen to this short chant before we listen to the 8 a.m. news. Do stay tuned to the Muslim Community Radio on 92.1 FM.

0: Don't miss this great opportunity. Prophet Muhammad, peace and blessings be upon him, has urged us to offer a sheep or the like as an Udhiyya Qurban. 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
7: Content warning. 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Listener discretion is advised. It's a story of old, and a story often untold. The first taste, an attempt to escape the darkness. Then you want more. You consume more, and eventually you feel it consuming you. The darkness starts to spread to your home, to your work, to your family. Like wildfire, it tears through your life, leaving you empty, broken. You feel hopeless, powerless. But you're not. You are not beyond help. You do have other options. Join us as we break the silence of addiction, be it drugs, alcohol, or gambling, in a powerful new series, Breaking Free from Addiction, Real Stories of Struggle, Survival, and Success. Addiction is silent. Isn't it time we break the silence? Welcome, dear listeners, to another episode of Breaking Free from Addiction. Today we're joined by Nadine. Nadine, how are you?
8: I'm very well, thank you.
7: Thank you for joining us. And would you like to explain to the dear listeners what you do in your line of work?
8: So I'm a social worker. I'm employed in a crisis setting. We see a lot of clients in a state of what we call psychosocial issues or presentations. It could be related to mental health. It could be related to a medical presentation. And we go from there, depending on how we have to approach their recovery.
7: Wonderful. I think it's pertinent to speak about the relationship between mental health and the addictions that we address in this series, because they are so tightly related. So can you explain what a dual diagnosis is in simple terms?
8: Yeah, so with a dual diagnosis, it refers to an individual living with a diagnosed mental health condition. Mm-hmm. So that could be personality disorder, mood disorders, anxiety disorders, psychotic delusional disorders. And then that is co-occurring with a substance use disorder. That could be depressants, stimulants, hallucinogens, any type of prescribed. It could be an illicit substance, and it could be a prescribed medication.
7: All right. And how common is it for someone to experience both a mental health condition and a substance use issue at the same time?
8: Yeah, it's definitely not uncommon. Generally, you will find that somebody that's living with a mental health condition also has what we call a drug and alcohol history. So they are relying on some type of substance to either self-medicate or to feel a sense of euphoria, or essentially just to try and regulate themselves. And depending on the substance, that could also trigger a mental health effect. Mm. So a psychosis, depression, it varies depending on the substance.
7: That's fascinating. So it actually can go both ways.
8: Absolutely.
7: I'd never thought about the effect of a medication being a mental health issue.
8: Oh, yeah. Take, for example, opioids, you know, for pain medication. They can be depressants and they can actually, you know, potentially put them into a period of depression. Mm. It can be longstanding. And usually that would then carry a diagnosis, you know, like benzodiazepines. They can give you a flat effect and that could lead into a bout of depression. So it's sometimes it can be a cycle.
7: Fascinating. Have you noticed in your line of work a growing trend in dual diagnosis cases? And if so, do you have any ideas why that is?
8: So in the setting I work in, it's very hard to determine what's come first, but it's definitely the symptoms and the condition can be similar. So what we call mimicking. Somebody might have used cannabis, whether they've smoked it in a different form, a joint in any sort of form that it comes in, and then it's led to a psychosis. So they're hallucinating, there's delusions, they're erratic. Overall, we'd say there's a psychotic episode. So we don't know, is that their baseline or has it been triggered by substance use? Because at baseline, they might have some sort of schizophrenic diagnosis, some sort of delusional disorder. So when they're coming to us, it's usually I see patients or clients in that type of episode. So it could be an ongoing psychosis. We can't tell at that point if it's organic. Is it the actual a mental health diagnosis or is it an effect of the drug? In that type of setting, it's hard to distinguish one from another because generally you need time to work with the client to understand what their baseline is, what their medical, mental health history, psychiatric history looks like. At the same time, you know, if there is a substance use disorder, you're wanting to know, you know, the frequency of the use of the substance, and that usually sort of mostly psychiatrists, psychologists are able to sort of work with that and come up with some sort of what we call recovery plans, depending on the method of the clinician. But at that stage, it's really difficult to say what came first in that type of setting when somebody's actively in an episode of, let's say, some sort of a psychosis.
7: Of course. I mean, the context of each patient differs, and that's why it's so important to better understand the context before discussing treatment and understanding that these things don't just happen. There are a lot of steps that get a person to that position.
8: The other thing is some mental health conditions can be organic, so it can be, you know, genetic. It can be there, so they're predisposed. It's also environmental. It could be PTSD, so something that we see that in children. Something's happened at a young age. It's manifested. It's left unresolved. And then you can see the effects later on, you know, anxiety, depression, bipolar disorder. Some women, particularly post-birth, may experience postnatal depression.
7: Yes.
8: And that doesn't necessarily mean they've had depression as a child, as an adult, prior to birthing. So, you know, these things can be naturally occurring. Again, sometimes it could happen with medications that have been used. But again, look, it's something that needs to be explored. But definitely some things can be quite organic and you know, schizophrenia. Not too long ago, I was reading a research about, it was a small cohort of adolescent girls, and there's a period where between puberty and those extreme hormonal changes, there was a reaction with what they were saying is brain activity, and that sometimes triggered some sort of schizotypal effect as well. So it could be substance related, it could be organic, naturally occurring.
7: Yeah, of course. You know, when you talk about things like birth, for example, that tells you that even though something might happen very commonly in the human experience, that doesn't negate the fact that it can be traumatic for some people and have physiological effects that are long lasting.
8: Absolutely.
7: Definitely worth noting when you look at the context of someone with a dual diagnosis. What is it that tends to come first? You know, because you spoke about it can happen both ways. Mm. A person with mental health can then have a substance issue or, you know, an addiction. And then it can also happen where the use of a certain medication can cause the onset of a mental health condition. What is it that tends to happen more frequently?
8: Again, it's interchangeable, but in, I guess in my experience, what I've found is emotional dysregulation. So if we're talking about anxiety disorders, mood disorders, so your depression, bipolar, it's when, you know, you're going from a really flat affect to an elated mood.
7: Yeah.
8: People tend to self-medicate. So at that stage, is it, you know, are they reaching for that bottle of alcohol? Is it opioids, your benzos? Is it, you know, are they reaching for a joint? I guess it can be a sense of the individual experiencing some sort of mood where they just, they need to remedy themselves, they need to self-medicate, or they just as well want a sense of euphoria. So those are, you know, your hard drugs, your stimulants, ecstasy, MDMA, similar thing, methamphetamines, crystal meth, that gives them a boost of a racing heart, energy, confidence, you know. But then sort of when at the top of that curve is when, you know, they're experiencing that high, but then they're going to have to come down. So then, you know, you're having, once they're withdrawing, that's when the issues come out. And then, you know, you see these behaviors come out that might lead into some sort of, as well, a psychosis, hallucinating, experiencing delusions. So I'd say one can come before the other, but in my experience, it's, from what I can see, it's manifested by the type of a mood that the individual is experiencing.
7: I think you did earlier describe it as a cycle.
8: It is. It's very much a cycle.
7: It's a difficult loop to break once you're in it.
8: Recovery is possible. It is challenging. It requires an integrated approach. So we're talking about a psychiatrist, therapeutic intervention, psychologists, drug and alcohol clinicians, mental health clinicians, social workers, your community, family, definitely patients.
7: We kind of spoke a little bit off air about how, even though what we're dealing with now in this episode is addictions like drug, alcohol, gambling, a lot of people turn to addictions and use substances or resort to certain behaviors in the name of stress relief. So what is the effect of substance use on the mental health of a person?
8: It is a journey. It can be lifelong. If you or a loved one is afflicted with it, it is definitely a trial. It can have mass consequences, not just for the individual, but the families. For instance, a teenager might try weed for the first time. The actual chemical, the THC in the cannabis, can actually have an effect on brain development and the wiring and our thinking. It can actually impede development, and in terms of the adolescent or the young person, we found it actually, they might experience learning disabilities, have a low IQ, and that could be lifelong. At that point, the damage may have already been done. Wow. So, you know, it's important to know that recovery isn't always possible. It can be, but in those situations, yeah, there is. I mean, I'm just surprised with the amount of people that endorse cannabis as, you know, as a relaxant. It is a depressant. It slows you down. You know, you just want to take some time out, but nobody's really thinking of the lifelong, the long-term effects that it definitely has on brain and our neurology.
7: Absolutely. I mean, if you think of the way that it's portrayed a lot, is that it's the quote-unquote low-risk drug.
8: Yes.
7: You know, the one with the least consequences.
8: Yes.
7: But you're saying that exposure to it can cause lifelong effects.
8: Absolutely.
7: Is that just even a little exposure?
8: It can be from the first, it can be life-altering. Just trying that drug for the first time. In my experience, I've seen people take drugs for the first time, and depending on the substance, I've actually OD'd. And it's been, the consequences have been disastrous, really upsetting, particularly for their families. You just hope that people, you want them to be aware, you want them to be educated, you want them to foster that discussion with one another.
7: Of course, and not shying away from it, because, you know, the societal message about these substances is that they're taboo. Not shying away from discussing them anyways, because we have to face the reality that these things do happen and people do need help. And if we continue to push the message that we don't speak about these things, people are never going to seek help for these things.
8: Absolutely.
7: And related to that, because you were saying that even mild exposure to a substance like cannabis can cause lifelong effects. Now, in saying that, would the risk, of course, would increase the more you increase your exposure to it.
8: Absolutely.
7: So stopping as soon as you can would then lower the risks that come with the consequences of that substance.
8: Absolutely. We know cannabis, it can trigger psychosis. You can have a drug-induced psychosis that can have a mass effect, and you'll find that that can manifest into as well symptoms of a mental health condition.
7: Of course.
8: That's then you're trying to label it as, is it a delusional? Is it a paranoid disorder, or is it actual substance?
7: Yeah, I was going to say, I've heard from, you know, fictional sources that that people experience really overwhelming sense of paranoia. Is that the case?
8: Yes, they can definitely.
7: It scares them.
8: It is. It's scary. And they think that the common theme is that somebody is out to get them.
7: Mm, that is scary.
8: They're hearing things. So what we call auditory hallucinations, visual.
7: It starts to mimic almost symptoms of a mental health disorder.
8: It certainly does. The symptoms mask each other. So at that stage, like I said, in the crisis setting, it's hard to sort of pull it apart then and there. Like you're needing a whole, like I said, an integrated approach over a period of time to get a diagnosis and
7: definitely
8: actually see, you know, what's coming before the other.
7: Yeah, I when you were listing the team that would need to be involved to deal with people with a dual diagnosis, I was thinking that's a lot of people, but it makes sense because, like you said, it's so nuanced. You know, the person could be in this situation or that, and it does take a seasoned professional to unmask what's truly going on. Absolutely. Now, how can someone tell if they themselves or someone that they care about might be dealing with a dual diagnosis situation rather than just one issue or the other?
8: So again, the effects of either, they could be blended.
7: Yeah, absolutely. We said needs a professional, but is there any guidance that you could give us?
8: Yeah, I mean, look, some symptoms are quite visible. So obviously if you're having or you see somebody that's close to you experiencing delusions, paranoia, bizarre behavior, they're erratic, you definitely know something's going on there. Can you tell if it's triggered, if it's all of a sudden it's just happened, or is it triggered by some sort of substance use? Who knows? But you definitely know at that point there's something probably going on.
7: Yep.
8: Obviously some effects of substances. So, you know, again, like your stimulants, depending on the method of the drug, there's some that are absorbed a lot more quicker than the body. So, you know, IVs, intravenous drugs and methods, you know, there'll be physiological signs on the body, but also you'll see their behaviors. Again, they might be irritable, sudden bursts of anger, erratic. You might notice personality changes as well. So those are the things to watch out for. Again, some mood disorders, depression, anxiety. With anxiety, you might find that somebody is frequently in a heightened state. They're frequently having panic attacks. They're irritable, fidgety. With depression, you might observe a flat effect. So, you know, you can see someone that's visibly withdrawn. Overall, there's a sadness, despair. Mm-hmm. They're no longer engaged in things that they once upon a time found interests in.
7: Yeah.
8: So those are typically the symptoms that we look out for. We ask, you know, families, carers, spouses, parents to look out for these things. We don't have the privilege of observing clients from their presentation to their treatment journey, their recovery, because we work in a crisis setting. So all of this, we hope, is acknowledging the community. You know, it's being able to engage with your GP, establish whether it's a mental health plan. At the same time, having access or knowing of services that might be able to support. So, you know, your hotlines, they might be able to direct you to services that are close by.
7: No, that must be very difficult. I mean, only really seeing them when they're in that, you said, state. In their presentation.
8: Yes, yes.
7: And then never really knowing what happens after must be its own challenge.
8: It is, because you can't force anybody to eat the advice, right? So you can encourage, you can try and provide education, be visible about it. So these are the consequences. This is what it looks like if left untreated. And you're hoping that they have family. You're hoping that they have solid family, because generally speaking, which is quite sad, is that somebody alone dealing with this, the only way I can explain it is it's a deep hole that you try and climb out of, but when you don't have the support, you don't have the resources, you don't have the financial means, you don't have the access, and you're lost to follow-up, the consequences are dire.
7: Yeah, of course. We know this, you know, our mental health, ask anyone, their mental health improves when they're in and amongst community that care about them and that they're able to also reciprocate that care for. The benefits on your mental health are astounding. So I want to ask, and I'm maybe going on a different tangent now, but because you brought it up, if that person is in a situation where they don't have a solid support system in their personal life, what do they do in that situation?
8: There's different services that they can access. Mm-hmm. It's all about consent and willingness.
7: Yes.
8: So if they're wanting to change, there's definitely services out there.
7: Absolutely. I think that's such a great takeaway.
8: Yeah.
7: Is that if you want to change your life, if you want a different path, if you want to get out of that hole, you will find a way.
8: You will find a way.
7: Yeah.
8: You will find a way. It's not, I mean, we acknowledge it's not easy.
7: No.
8: It definitely isn't.
7: But it starts with you wanting to.
8: Well, that's it. That's it. It's the willingness. Yeah.
7: Do you know of any services that you can mention?
8: I guess I would start off by saying nationwide, you can always go to your GP, even if it's just you're starting to notice a change in your mood, the way you think, the way, you know, you're withdrawn, your relationships, you're shying away from the people that you once upon a time were close to.
7: Yep.
8: There's nothing wrong with having a chat to your GP, finding out. He might be your first line of treatment. If not, he or she, sorry, I should say. If not, there's nothing wrong with creating a mental health plan, going and sourcing a clinician that

0: therapeutic intervention, but you know, that are talking about mental health and the effects of mental health and PTSD. And but then you want to go to somebody who's qualified, who's quite seasoned, who's got, you know, not somebody that you've seen online that's promoting themselves.
1: Absolutely. You know, and what I notice is that, and I'm sure that it's made maybe with good intention. You know, this type of content where they do talk about PTSD and mood disorders and the like. And it's probably made from a place of advocating and bringing awareness to these topics. But then what you see is that a lot of people then start to self-diagnose instead of seeking professional help. And then it causes that hysteria.
0: Yeah.
1: You know, suddenly so many people have mood disorders and so many people have this mental health issue.
0: The amount of people I've heard that told me I've got ADHD. Yeah. I'm like, okay. I mean, there's a whole heap of systems in place, research-based assessments to get to that diagnosis. I'm pretty sure, you know, these definitely, it's good advocacy. It's bringing awareness to mental health overall, mood. It's now sort of, it's acknowledging that the body is also includes mental health. It's not just a physiological, you know, biomedical situation. It's now encompasses the psychology.
1: Which is important.
0: Absolutely.
1: Yeah. I do have a question that has been playing on my mind. You brought up the long-term effects of even mild exposure to cannabis, for example, and there are other drugs that I'm sure also stay in the system or have long-term effects. I remember learning that some drugs are fat-soluble and so they stay in your system for a very long time. What kind of effects does that have on the person? You know, what can you see are the symptoms that present in the long term?
0: I mean, look, I wouldn't know, sorry, I wouldn't be able to tell you sort of behind the chemistry of the different type of substances, but I mean, we do know that with, take for example, alcohol. So frequent alcohol use can actually not just have an effect on mental health, it could be also the overall neurology and brain functioning. So can lead to memory loss, impairment, impaired judgment, a lack of insight. Overall as well, it could have an effect on our liver, and we see that quite a bit. Most of these conditions are not reversible. So
1: do they cause chronic conditions?
0: Absolutely, absolutely. And furthermore, you're finding that what we've observed is that there's an ongoing treatment, but at this stage, is it preventative or is it just maintenance? Are they trying just to manage? But you know, there's one condition called Korsakoff. So it's impaired thinking or, you know, a cognitive impairment on background or frequent alcohol use. And we tend to see that with, I wouldn't say the an older population of men, but, you know, 50, 60. So while they are, you know, older, they're not that old to suggest that it is a dementia or it is some sort of dementia related disease. You know, can we label it as Alzheimer's? Probably not, but it's because of the effects of the alcohol on the brain and the functioning.
1: That is concerning. In terms of treating a dual diagnosis, is each diagnosis treated separately or is it that you deal with the person holistically and so everything is treated at once?
0: Definitely, it's a holistic approach. As we mentioned before, it's usually, depending on the type of setting, again, it's led by psychiatrists, mental health nurses, drug and alcohol clinicians, social workers. It could be any other clinicians that are also involved in the recovery of the client. And they're working simultaneously to sort of come up with a plan to, I guess, address those issues, because there has to be some sort of monitoring of the conditions, the medications, and whether, I guess, there's symptoms that need to be managed as well. So overall, you do need that combined approach so you're supported in your decision as well in terms of the treatment. Take, for example, you know, somebody that's had acute alcohol intoxication is needing Valium to help with the withdrawal. Generally, that needs to be monitored by doctors or the nurses. So that requires support from the different disciplines in conjunction with medication management, mood stabilizers for bipolar disorder, where, you know, to stabilize the moods from, you know, to help going from one extreme to the other, right? Antipsychotics to lower the risk of having the episodes. I wouldn't say sedating, but

0: calming the individual, antidepressants to improve the mood. So all of these need to be observed by, say, psychiatrists, or, you know, it could be the GP that's monitoring this, and also in conjunction with a therapist. So, you know, it could be a psychotherapist in the community, a psychologist, a social worker trained in mental health, a nurse trained in mental health, that could, depending on the patient and the disorder, their mental health history, they'll come up with the therapy that they think that would be best to address the client's needs. And usually, you know, it could be a combination of, you know, your talk therapy, CBT, DBT. There's other type of therapies as well. Look, it depends on, we won't get into that. Don't want to sort of complicate it for our listeners, but it's best probably to talk to somebody who's quite seasoned that might be able to challenge you.
1: What do you mean by challenge you?
0: So I guess challenge your thoughts, okay. Right? So this is what we, in CBT, right? Reframing the way that we think. Mm. If a stimulus is bothering us, there's something, right?
1: Right.
0: How do we change how we feel towards it? Obviously, look, it's not as simple as that saying, oh, I'm just going to change. I'm just going to shut down my feelings, the way I think about whatever it is, right?
1: Yep.
0: It takes, you know, there's, and I know there's really like amazing psychologists, psychotherapists in the community that can really challenge the client in terms of how they can develop ways or come up with, I guess, goals or to reframe the way they think about this situation or this person or what's happened. We don't want to get too technical, but it all depends, honestly, on the clinician. And I encourage people that if you don't find that you're building rapport and you're just going in and you don't feel that there's any benefit, you're not locked into a contract. You're not, you know, and I know it's not something that you want to do, go shopping for a therapist or anything like that, but usually, you know, the word of mouth, you know, speaking to your GP, knowing, you know, who does he usually, he or she referred to, that type of relationship, you know, with your therapist can actually foster a good
1: relationship.
0: Yeah, a good relationship that can actually be beneficial to your recovery.
1: Yeah, definitely. It is important to make sure that you feel seen and heard and understood because some therapists or mental health professionals might be more catered to a certain type of client. So you just need to find someone who's a good fit for you and who understands you and who you feel comfortable with as well. All of that factors in. And yes, it might take a few tries, but that doesn't mean to give up. And sometimes even just people within your community seeking out a sheikh who, you know, has dealt with these sorts of issues and can give you the advice from the Islamic lens as well can be beneficial. And so I guess I'd like to know, what is the role of community or family and friends in supporting someone with a dual diagnosis?
0: I'd definitely say support. Bear patience. This is a trial. Your reaction will determine how that person will respond, essentially how it will play out. So whether it's a, you know, it's manifested, whether it's some sort of a mental health disorder or the substance use, okay?
1: Yep.
0: Admonishing the person, you know, being angry, kicking them out, that's only going to worsen the situation.
1: That's right.
0: That's only going to create a barrier.
1: Pushing them further into the issue.
0: That's it.
1: Yeah.
0: They're pretty much isolated. They're probably already embarrassed.
1: Yeah.
0: It's just having the patience to acknowledge, you know, that's the first start. Acknowledging, yes, there's something going on.
1: Yeah.
0: The solution may not be readily available, but what are we doing right now to keep the individual safe?
1: That's right.
0: What are we doing? What do we have on hand that we can access right now to manage a symptom, or where can I get help right now? So there are definitely services about. So namely, you know, you've got the ED. It would be, you know, if somebody's, you're noticing they are totally out of touch, you know, there's no delusional. The first step would be to call an ambulance. You know, they'll come, they'll assess, they'll, you know, it's most likely that they'll have to go to, you know, to the emergency department, probably get some sort of a mental health assessment, you know, and at that point they're, you know, determining, is the client safe, or are they, you know, a threat to themselves or others, and where to from here. Depending on, you know, the client and how they've responded to to treatment, that they might be either discharged with community follow-ups, but also what we're hoping, and in my discussions with, you know, families, carers, partners, is that safety planning. How do you keep yourself safe, the person safe? What resources are available to you? Who can you call? You know, who can support you outside of this unity as well right now? There's also the mental health line, so that's statewide. It's a triage and assessment service. The person themselves or family, carer, spouse can contact the service and get some advice as well.
1: Mm.
0: Some things are pretty clear that need to happen. So, example, worst case scenario, somebody's imminently in a psychosis. Sometimes police, ambulance are called.
1: Yep.
0: Sometimes what we say is they're detained under the Mental Health Act, and it only differs between which agency takes them, whether it's, you know, the ambulance or the police service. And they actually need to be assessed by a mental health clinician for the schedule to be lifted. So what that means is that they're detained in this facility until a mental health professional can determine that the schedule can be lifted. They're considered probably low risk. And then they, at that point, you know, there'll be other clinicians that might need to see the client. They determine a safety plan, and then the client can be discharged.
1: I think I'll end with this question. Have people fully recovered from both conditions? And what does that recovery look like in the long term? You know, is there going to be that constant follow-up? Do they constantly need to check in with their integrated staff who were supporting them? What does it look like? And is there a possible full recovery from this diagnosis?
0: Recovery is possible, very likely. Again, like we said, challenging. It can be lifelong. So it could mean that, you know, you're seeing, and it could be beneficial seeing a therapist, you know, over a long period of time. It could mean that you also access services. For example, there's actually, you know, this again, having resources and means allows the individual to access services that may not be accessed by somebody that's, you know, at a disadvantage, socioeconomic disadvantage. Yep. So somebody might access a private psychiatric hospital where they can get all these therapies. So you've got the psychiatrist, you've got drug and alcohol services, and you've got therapeutic intervention. So, and then you've got group sessions. So Alcoholics Anonymous, women experiencing postnatal depression, circle of security, doing all that sort of thing. So, you know, generally having these facilities, resources on hand, you know, it could be something that people tend to, when they feel that they might be relapsing, something that they will reach out to. But it does take
1: work,
0: and I guess it's knowing when you need to reach out, or family recognizing the signs and being able to support you expressing the current issues that you're experiencing, and as well supporting you to access these services.
1: Absolutely. Yeah. Thank you so much for the advice that you shared today. And I'm sure that if anyone, you know, recognizes themselves in our discussion today, they'll reach out to the services and try and get the support that they need. And understanding that the best time is now, and not to delay. The earlier you intervene, the lower risk there is to you and to your loved ones as well that are impacted by the situation. So thank you so much, Nadine, for joining us.
0: You're very welcome.
1: And take care.
0: Thank you.
2: Did you enjoy the program? Do you wish we spoke about something different? Let us know your feedback. 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

0: Welcome back, dear listeners, and welcome to the final segment, which is the health benefits of spinach. Today we're going to explore a simple natural way to care for our bodies. We're focusing on a powerful food that is often overlooked in our kitchens, and that is spinach. It may seem like an ordinary leafy green, but spinach is packed with nourishment that can support our energy, our strength, and our overall well-being.
1: Spinach is often referred to as a builder food, meaning it helps to build and repair the body. It is rich in iron, which plays an important role in supporting healthy blood and preventing fatigue. Many people, especially women, struggle with low iron levels, and including food like spinach regularly can help support the body naturally. And it's true, I have heard of a lot of women with iron deficiencies. So spinach is a good way to sneak some iron into your diet.
0: Dima, something a little bit random, but did you used to watch Popeye when you were little?
1: I did.
0: Okay, because as soon as I said spinach, that's what came to mind. Like, I couldn't help it.
1: You know, for lack of a better word, I think that was the biggest propaganda for spinach.
0: Yes, it was. So the benefits don't actually stop there. Spinach is also high in magnesium, a mineral that is essential for muscle function, relaxation, and even sleep. If you often feel tense, tired, or you have trouble unwinding at the end of the day, your body may be in need of more magnesium-rich foods.

0: Another key strength of spinach is its chlorophyll content, the deep green pigment that gives plants their colour. Chlorophyll is often described as a natural cleanser for the body. It supports the blood, helps the body detoxify, and contributes to overall vitality. Diets rich in leafy greens are often linked to better energy levels and improved internal balance.
1: Now, one important point to remember is how we prepare spinach. So while spinach is incredibly nutritious, it also contains compounds that combined to minerals like calcium and iron, making them harder for the body to absorb. A simple way to reduce this effect is to lightly cook or steam the spinach. This helps make its nutrients more available and easier to digest.
0: Another helpful approach is to pair spinach with foods rich in vitamin C, such as lemon juice, tomatoes, or capsicum. I remember having this conversation with my auntie, and she was saying, like, for example, we have vadsapalmad.
1: Yes.
0: The soup is lentils, which is also an iron-rich food. It has spinach, and naturally, we tend to squeeze some lemon
1: yeah.
0: over it. And so that brings out the vitamin C that helps with the absorption of the iron. Isn't that interesting?
1: Mm-hmm.
0: Is it a flavor pairing or was it originally because of that fact?
1: Health. Yeah.
0: Interesting to wonder. But this combination can enhance iron absorption and maximize the benefit you receive from your meal.
1: You might also consider rotating your greens rather than relying on just one type every day. So variety ensures that your body receives a wide range of nutrients and helps avoid overconsumption of any one compound.

0: In terms of practical use, spinach is incredibly versatile. It can be added to smoothies, stirred into soups, and it truly is very versatile and usually has a very mild flavour. And you can mix it into rice dishes as well. You can sauté it with some garlic and olive oil, which is, by the way, the female character in Popeye. Yes. I think they were hinting something there. And so you can sauté it with garlic and olive oil for a quick side dish. Even adding a handful to your morning eggs or lunchtime sandwich can make a difference over time.
1: And as with most foods, balance is key. Spinach is powerful, but it works best as part of a varied and wholesome diet.
0: Absolutely, dear listeners. Sometimes the simplest foods carry some of the greatest benefits. Spinach is a reminder that nourishment doesn't have to be complicated or expensive. It can be as accessible as a handful of greens added to your daily meal.
1: By making small, consistent choices, we support our health in meaningful ways. And when we care for our bodies with intention, it becomes an act of gratitude for the ni'mah that we've been given. May Allah grant us strength, health, and barakah in all that we consume. With that, dear listeners, we're going to leave you with an amazing chant that Dima's going to choose for you.
0: You know,
1: we dedicate it to you, to all of our dear listeners out there, to all of our families, everyone who's listening, basically.
0: Absolutely.
1: And we'll leave you with this amazing chant, followed by the 9 a.m. news, and we'll be back, inshallah, first thing tomorrow morning.
0: I would also like to specially dedicate this to anyone who is going to Hajj and visiting
1: Beautiful.
0: The Prophet, alayhi salatu wassalam.

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1: Good morning, I'm Laura Devoy. The US says it has achieved the objectives of its initial offensive against Iran. Operation Epic Fury commenced in February when the US and Israel first attacked Iran. A ceasefire has been in effect now for nearly a month. Speaking at the White House a short time ago, US Secretary of State Marco Rubio confirmed Operation Epic Fury had concluded.
2: We achieved the objectives of that operation. I'm not going to, you know, we're not cheering for an additional situation to occur. We would prefer the path of peace. What the president would prefer is a deal. He would prefer to sit down, work out a memorandum of understanding for future negotiations that touches on all the key topics that have to be addressed, a full opening of the strait so the world can get back to normal.
1: Meantime, the UK's Maritime Authority says a cargo vessel was struck by an unknown projectile in the Strait of Hormuz this morning. The UK Maritime Trade Operations said the environmental impact was unknown at the time of the report. The Royal Australian College of GPs will develop profession-led standards for urgent care clinics. It comes after the federal government announced Medicare urgent care clinics would be made permanent alongside privately operated and state-funded clinics. The RACGP says developing profession-led standards will build patient trust and ensure consistency of care. An Australian-first study has found pregnancy reduces the odds of developing the autoimmune disease rheumatoid arthritis. Researchers from the University of Queensland analysed data from more than 40,000 participants of the Australian Longitudinal Study on Women's Health. They found women who had fewer children were 29% more likely to develop rheumatoid arthritis. The risk was the same for women who smoked, while for obesity, the risk increased by 3% for each body mass index unit. Australians will join candlelight vigils this evening to honour lives lost to domestic and family violence. Shannon Kirkwood reports.
3: Victim survivors and advocates will be sharing stories of resilience at the Safe Steps vigil in Melbourne. The Family Violence Response Centre says it wants others to stand in solidarity with them and shine a light on the impact of family and domestic violence to help create a future free from harm. In Queensland, members of the police service will be standing alongside local communities at candlelight vigils around the state on this National Domestic Violence Remembrance Day. Femicide Watch says so far this year, 23 Australian women have been lost to violence. The National Domestic Violence and Sexual Assault Helpline can be reached on 1800 737 732.
1: At least 17 people have been killed in the latest series of Russian strikes on Ukraine. It comes hours ahead of a truce declared by Ukraine and a Russian ceasefire ahead of the Victory Day parade in Moscow on Saturday. The BBC's Vitaly Shevchenko reports.
4: In the southeastern city of Zaporizhia, the Russian attack killed 12 people and wounded 20. In another bomb strike this afternoon, at least 5 were killed and 9 injured in Kramatorsk, Donetsk region. The attacks follow strikes targeting gas wells overnight, in which 5 people were killed in northeastern Ukraine. At midnight local time today, a truce declared by Ukraine goes into force, followed by a Russian ceasefire marking Victory Day on Saturday. But the latest strikes give little hope for lasting peace in Ukraine.
1: Turning to sport, in tennis, women's world number one Aryna Sabalenka says players should consider boycotting Grand Slams if they don't receive a bigger share of tournament revenue. A group of players, including Sabalenka and men's world number one Jannik Sinner, have voiced their disappointment at the prize money for the upcoming French Open. Sabalenka says a boycott would be the only way for players to fight for their rights.
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Again, the number to call is 970-72747. 970-72747. And as we mentioned earlier, the Australian dollar exchange rate at the moment is 72 US cents. 72 US cents. For the traffic in Karimba President Avenue at Wallerong Road, the traffic lights are flashing yellow, affecting traffic in all directions. Also in Auburn, Parramatta Road, just past Silvora Road, there is a car accident. Three vehicles involved in an accident. One of two westbound lanes is closed. Lane number one, the incident happened around 20 minutes ago. There is no reports of traffic, heavy traffic conditions. Inshallah ta'ala, we wish you a safe trip, and always be careful and while driving. May Allah protect you.